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2: Good morning, everybody. I'm going to hold the mic way out here because this is loud. Good morning. Welcome to Thursday Morning Roundtable. I'm glad that we have so many people that came out, and the weather, I know that's getting a little better, but the roads are a little dicey out there. So thank you so much for being here. My name is Jenny Dombrowski. I'm the Executive Director for Community Engagement at Syracuse University. And before we begin, I would like to acknowledge with respect the Onondaga Nation, Fire Keepers of the Haudenosaunee, the indigenous people on whose ancestral land Syracuse University and all of our homes now stand. At this time, I'm pleased to introduce our moderator and panelists for today's session. To start, we have moderating today Kiana Williams. Kiana is a native of Syracuse, New York, and a proud graduate of Syracuse University. She is a daughter, an auntie, a mother, a nana, serving as a longtime community connector, working to power up historically excluded and racialized communities. As senior program officer for community engagement at the Central New York Community Foundation, Williams works towards systems change through centering resident voice, collaborative heartwork. She has the privilege of working on anti-poverty and participatory grant-making initiatives and capacity for grassroots and nonprofit organizations building pathways for equity, opportunity, and self-determination. Thank you, Kiana, for being here with us. Next, we have Maitea Donaldson. Sorry, I stumbled over your last name. Maitea is a master-level trauma-informed life coach, social impact leader, nonprofit founder, and community leader focused on strengthening individuals, families, and systems impacted by trauma, instability, and inequity. She is the CEO of One Tier Solutions, LLC, a certified minority and woman-owned business enterprise, and the founder and president of Providing Others with Empowered Resources, Inc., which supports mothers and caregivers navigating child loss, medical trauma, and prolonged hospitalizations. A mother of two and a former at-risk youth, Maitea brings lived experience and more than 17 years of expertise in human services and trauma-informed practices. Her community-based work centers on workforce wellness, harm reduction, leadership development, and empowerment strategies, often addressing challenges at the intersection of housing instability, caregiving, and systemic barriers. Maitea serves as Policy Council President and Board Member with Peace, Inc., Secretary of the Christian Women Council, and is a sought-after speaker and consultant dedicated to advancing resilience, stability, and long-term community growth. Thank you for joining us, Maitea. Our next panelist is Simone Gagnoia. Gagne. I knew it as soon as I said it that I was saying it wrong. Our next panelist is Simone Gagne. Simone is a senior health project coordinator with the Division of Developmental Behavioral Pediatrics at the University of Rochester Medical Center. She is an Onondaga Snipe Clan member and an Onondaga community member. She's a graduate of the Onondaga Nation School and is grateful for the opportunity to continue to work with her community. For 22 years, she served the Onondaga Nation School first as the fifth grade classroom teacher and then as a kindergarten classroom teacher. She transitioned into the Dean of Students administrative position and then served as Onondaga Nation School building principalship for 4 years. Simone is the co-chair of the Indigenous Engagement Workgroup of the Association on University Centers on Disability, a member of the Native American Indian Education Association of New York, and a member of the Onondaga Nation Education Scholarship Committee. She is a community connector, facilitating monthly Onondaga healers gatherings addressing cultural competency, health advocacy, and organizational connections with the Onondaga Nation care systems. Simone, thank you for being here. And next, and I just should have asked everyone to say their own last names because I've butchered every person's last name, sadly. Manal, could you say your last name for me?
3: Sutemavong.
2: Thank you. Sutemavong. Did I get it? Oh, I did it. See, I'm a good listener. Our next panelist is Manila Sutemavong. Manila is a planner with the City of Syracuse whose work centers on equity in knowledge, decision-making, and access for disinvested neighborhoods. Growing up on Syracuse's north side and later living in Brooklyn and Hong Kong shaped his approach to housing, neighborhood development, and public space. Manila focuses on ensuring residents have the information and influence needed to shape the changes around them. Beyond government, he has built Southeast Asian community spaces through food and cultural organizing in New York City and in Central New York. His work is guided by the belief that communities already hold the knowledge to shape their futures if given the space, trust, and tools to do so. Thank you, Manila, for being here with us. And last on our panel, we have Liz Page. Liz retired as the first African-American Syracuse City School District social worker after 35 years of service. As an undergraduate at Syracuse University, she joined Congress of Racial Equity, or CORE. She picketed Niagara Mohawk for 3 years to hire folks of color, as well as the Syracuse Police Department, Fire Department, Board of Education, City Hall, Merchants and Key Banks, all to raise community awareness of racial inequities in hiring and housing. She marched so folks would not be displaced from their homes and to secure better inspections for health and home issues in the 15th Ward. She also helped to organize the National Association of Black Social Workers Syracuse chapter and worked to raise awareness of discriminatory issues in health and social work. Liz has been a New York State and Florida property manager and currently serves the Dunbar Association as vice president and past treasurer. Dunbar has served Syracuse youth, seniors, food bank, diaper bank for more than 108 years. Liz has a BA from Syracuse University and a master's from Columbia University School of Social Work and has attended numerous business, community, and real estate seminars. And we are very thankful to have you here today, Ms. Page. So with that, I just want to welcome all of you again for being here. I'm going to turn it over to our panelists and our moderator to continue the discussion that in a way we started, this whole season we've been talking about a lot of similar things that intersect. And in January, we started to ask the question, this development that's happening, the future that we're planning, is the planning happening for Syracuse and with Syracuse? And so today, we look to our guests to talk a little bit about their experience and perspective on that. Thank you all.
4: My name is Sherry Potlori. I am a fellow at the Lender Center for Social Justice. I'll be giving a brief presentation before our roundtable discussion on an introduction in context to community insights revolving around building a future for Syracuse with Syracuse. This will be the agenda for the presentation in which we address Syracuse's historical and current context, then develop an understanding of the changes taking place in Syracuse and its future economic development, which will lead into a discussion of community participation and concerns for the future of Syracuse. Syracuse and the Central New York region have a complex history, informing the conversation of future economic development. The construction of Interstate 81 encouraged higher socioeconomic status white individuals to move out of Syracuse to newly available suburbs in a process referred to as white flight. White flight, redlining, and other policy decisions of the 1950s and 60s caused the racial and economic segregation still visible in Syracuse today. Syracuse, like other Rust Belt cities, faced significant population decline and economic loss due to the loss of manufacturing industries. The closure of Carrier Corporation's manufacturing plants in the early 2000s was especially significant to the Syracuse region. More recently, Syracuse has implemented long-term initiatives focused on community development and incentive programs focused on spurring business and economic development in the region. Historical context shapes the current economic and community state of Syracuse. According to the 2024 American Community Survey data, Syracuse has a median household income of $51,770. 26% of the city's total population is living below the poverty line, and 7.2% of 16-year-olds or older individuals are unemployed. There are also significant disparities between different census tracts. These disparities inform Syracuse's economic development conversation as we go further. Central New York and the city of Syracuse have several community and neighborhood development projects in the works, such as the deconstruction of Interstate 81, the construction of the Micron Semiconductor Manufacturing Facility, and East Adams Neighborhood Transformation. These investments present both significant opportunities for economic development in the region and equity concerns about who will have access to these opportunities. Plans hope to build on the momentum of current investments to produce long-term good for residents. Because of the removal of I-81 and its place, there will be a six-lane boulevard and a community grid reconnecting the East Adams community to the rest of the city. The project presents an enormous opportunity to address historic, inequitable development and create a better neighborhood for a historically disinvested community. While taking down I-81 presents beneficial outcomes for more walkable and community spaces, some have opposed it and expressed concerns over it, such as avoiding displacement as housing is reconstructed, health and safety concerns during construction and demolition, such as air pollution and contamination, as well as avoiding gentrification upon new investment and improving amenities for the existing community. 67% of the residents prefer not rerouting the highway to I-481. A hybrid solution was proposed for redirecting traffic, but never implemented. In 2022, the semiconductor chip company Micron announced a $100 billion investment in Clay, New York, in the construction of the largest semiconductor manufacturing facility in the U.S. It was projected to bring 50,000 high-paying and community jobs to Central New York. At a DEIS hearing at Liverpool High School, many Central New York residents voiced their concerns. One expressed, even if there's a lot of money flowing in from the state and federal levels, that doesn't mean the lives of Central New York are going to go along with it because they've already been burned before. Gentrification refers to a change in economic and demographic characteristics of a neighborhood associated with increased investment. Residents have already expressed their inability to find affordable and livable housing, and it could become worse from changes in Syracuse if the community's opinions are not taken into consideration properly. Replacing Pioneer Homes and McKinney Manor with 1,400 new mixed-income housing has caused many to question the movement of residents out of their homes and how people will afford the new housing. Transitioning into voice of the community, the community's grid's participatory planning resulted in some key areas of focus for future projects, as shown on this slide. Organizations such as Tomorrow's Neighborhoods Today brings in together neighborhood stakeholders to make each neighborhood a better place to live in. The organization is comprised of 8 sector groups representing different regions of Syracuse. In order to create a future with Syracuse, there must be community-centered economic inclusion that engages private organizations, developers, and policymakers with each of the different neighborhoods in Syracuse. Blueprint 15 is also a nonprofit located in the East Adams neighborhood, working with residents, community partners, and local leaders of the old historic 15th Ward to reconnect and rebuild. They focus on improving access to opportunity through education, economic inclusion, and wellness. Their neighborhood navigators work directly with residents to understand their needs and wants, elevating their voices. They pursue the vision of a diverse, mixed-income neighborhood that is safe, vibrant, and well-connected with sustainable pathways to build generational wealth. They also served as the community quarterback for I-81 planning and feedback. Thank you for listening, and we hope you enjoy the roundtable as our panelists give further insights.
3: Okay. All right. Well, good morning, y'all. I'm glad y'all are all here. And thank you for being here. And thank you to the Thursday Morning Roundtable, Lender Center, and to Jenny and her team for making this possible. And thank you to our panelists for joining us today and sharing your lived experience. The first question that I have for all of you centers around having a better understanding and context of what the community strengths, needs, and hopes are. And I think a lot of our conversation will be grounded in that. I know for me, when I do outreach, that's one of the important things that we try to do, to have resident partners come and share what their experience is, but not just have a deficit framing towards that. We know there are a lot of needs. We know there are a lot of chronic, persistent things that are happening in our community to us and around us, but we also have to think with asset framing and how we can power up our communities. So my question is, what community needs or considerations do you foresee taking center stage as the development projects and resources continue to flow within the Syracuse and CNY region? And anyone can take that question. It's a bit of a heavy question.
5: I can kick us off. Is that cool? Yeah, so to be honest, all of them, the ones that come to mind for me is a need for workforce development, safe and stable housing, economic opportunities for families, civic engagement, and a cultivation of joy. These things are really make up the entire ecosystem of what a healthy city should look like. And I also want to point out that if you were to invest in just one of those areas without reinforcing the others, you might make progress, but it doesn't create sustainability for our city. So being able to approach all of those things, and progress might be a slow process, you know what I mean? But I think it's healthier and needed for our city.
6: So I'll jump in. Good morning. This is a loaded, heavy question. So I'm sitting here reading it about five times, like, my honest response is, will we be heard, right? So that is the first thing that comes in mind is, do we actually have a voice? So I can say there's a lot of things that we need to put at the stage and some things that we need to have it as a forefront, but do we really have a voice? So for me, what I see as a consideration or a need is education around what's being done, how is going to affect or impact the communities that's around. And I know there's certain organizations that talk on 81, but there's not a lot of information. I live on the south side. I have a medical child. And we are impacted by the lead dust. But no one has knocked on my door and said, hey, you live in this area. Let me support you. So I have to now go find the information. So that's what I mean by, are you really interested in what we have to say, and not just the white or the black or the brown, or we're as the people, right? Because before you put color, we are people first, and everybody has some type of need. And for me, in this particular matter, it's the safety of the children, specifically mine, because he is medically ill. So that would be something that I would put on the table is, do we actually have a voice?
7: I think I agree with you. And I would also say that Syracuse has always been segregated. My grandfather came as an ex-slave back in the 1860s, and blacks ended up in one place. Native Americans, pretty much in the early days, stayed on the res, once in a while in city, correct me if I'm wrong. And one of the things that concerns me is that we have not translated some of our feelings that bring us together here today with our young people. I sense a feeling a lot of times of hopelessness. So even if you bring us together, we still have to go our separate ways, and there is not necessarily a joining of serious thoughts. Now, I'm not talking about y'all who are here today. But I think at the larger community, for instance, when 81 was first mentioned, I went to a couple of the meetings in the beginning, and I said, this 81 is not going to benefit us. It is not going to benefit African Americans whose houses I would pass by and visit with the families or the kids and such like that. So I still have this feeling that we talk at each other still, but we don't necessarily talk with each other. And the thing that worries me is that we don't talk with our young people enough. And I'm as guilty as anybody else, but I tried when I was younger to do more talking and not talking at, but being supportive of.
8: Nyuhaskanus wagwigi. Oditnisio nuawage se de gae waknuske smonum gyasta jotko wendio aste. I welcome all of you here to Onondaga and thank you for being here. And I would say look at this panel. If you want to say what's the things that we need to come together. Look, I mean, powerhouse, you know, like this, we have good thoughts and good minds here. I think I love the fact of elevating the youth. That's what we need when we're talking about the future, to moving together. So that's my thoughts.
3: Thank you all. Those are really thoughtful responses. You all play so many different roles within your respective communities. You are bridge builders, you are connectors, you're love warriors. You're always trying to make opportunities where there are obstacles. So within your respective roles, you're hearing a lot of different things within your communities relating to the various investments. You know, Micron 81, we've been mentioning a lot of these, and development projects coming to Syracuse. Are there any key themes, ideas, or repeated things that you're hearing within your respective communities around this stuff that is happening here?
7: I'll say one thing that I saw on TV for a hot minute yesterday was when the county executive, who I do respect, met with a bunch of kids about the aquarium. I only saw one youngster of color in that shot. Now I understand that cameras can only pick up so many folks, but my question is, were there city school youngsters from pre-K, okay, I'll forget that one, from elementary to the high schools that were asked to be involved? That's how I react to how far have we come in Syracuse. Now, I know there were political issues around the aquarium, but now that it's here, how do we expose our kids who don't always get that opportunity to see new ventures in town? How often do they get to participate?
3: So just to reflect what you're saying, access, making sure our communities have access to these different opportunities. Would that be fair?
7: Both ways too.
3: Yeah.
7: We have to ask and push, yeah. But folks on the other end have to be willing to say, oh, that's not a bad idea, but.
6: So my perspective on the question is, we are often told and not asked. So it's very hard to make a comment or be involved when you're coming to the meetings, you're being told what's gonna happen and it's not a collective input. So when the meetings are happening, it's like, well, what did I come here for, right? Like the decision is already made. So the interactions have to be different. The trust have to be different. It has to be true. It has to go both ways. The community have to be willing to understand that we are broken. We have been broken for quite some time. And we have been broken from communities to the city hall, right, to the police station. There's a lot of broken pieces. So there's a lot of rebuilding that needs to be done, but it's not gonna happen if the decisions are being made for us. We have to be brought to the table to be heard and be considered. And then that's when the healing can take place. And then that's where we're not being told what's being happening, right? And we can make this as a togetherness, a unity. Everything won't be perfect. There will be some situations where it may have to go the other way for the benefit of the future, right? And that comes with growth and maturity of individuals, but we have to change the narrative to being told, to being asked, and being involved and input. And sometimes it just takes this small group, right? And then us inviting somebody else. Well, I was heard in this meeting. Can you come to the next meeting with me? And then we grow that way. So that's just my perspective.
9: What also is coming up for me is an understanding of respectful protocol. There's ways in which you speak to humans in a respectful way, and there have been some instances when that has not been happening. And also to elevating and understanding that every single one of us has a gift. And what is that? But that takes time too, and relationship building. But I think that that's also something that needs to be elevated here that isn't, that I haven't been seeing.
5: So we're talking about themes that come up in my work, right? So I work in housing and development, and development's happening. Like, there's no hiding it. The cranes are in the sky. I almost feel like we're being branded as this growing city. And I see that development happening. You know, a lot of single family houses are going up on the south side. Habitat for Humanities, the land bank. They have supportive and affordable housing. You know, I could, the list goes on, right? But from the city's perspective, they're trying to do this thing where they're not trying to concentrate poverty. I think that's like a tactic that they're using to kind of lower those poverty rates. You can see that in the East Adams redevelopment with this mixed income model that they're exploring. And I think this mixed income model has promise, right? But my concern is that if we don't create stability for residents that already live there, if we don't move with the same type of urgency as we're trying to do to attract new people to the area, like, I don't think this really works.
7: You know, part of what you say just struck me, and that is there really is no respect, or doesn't feel like there's respect for folks who have been living in the poorly developed housing neighborhoods. You know, we used to feel like family. We'd look out for each other and so forth. And that piece is, it seems like the direction now is let's get good housing in, or good housing in, so people can live. But you get the housing in, but we leave out the factor, how do we still support each other as we did as neighbors? You know, I had to shovel snow for the elder people. My brother did the next block in our neighborhood. My parents might do grocery for somebody who's can't get out. So that kind of fostering where people feel safe enough to talk to their neighbors and be more neighborly and helpful to each other. Because that's how we all, I think, grow together, whether you're black or white or green or orange or purple, by talking and seeing each other and having a sense of support that, oh, can I help you up your stairs? Oh, do you mind if I shovel your sidewalk? You look like it's too cold. You know, that kind of thing that we talk about, not only about and to our kids, but about ourselves. How do we feel like we really can extend ourselves just a teeny bit to help the city grow and help each other grow in that process that you all have already been speaking about?
6: So one of the questions that I did not answer that you spoke on was, are there any key items or themes from the conversations you are in? I am not. I am not in the 81. conversation. I am not in the lead crisis conversation, right? I am not in the housing conversation. Why? Because I don't know where to find the information. I'm not informed when the meetings are taking place. It's hard for me to be aware of these situations and be a part of them because they are happening and then I find out after, right? So for me, in order for me to be a part of something and help that situation, I need to know the information. So if anyone in the community knows where I can participate with the 81, I would love to be a part of that conversation. I did jointly be a part of the lead conversation. So these are things that was brought to me and I'm like, yeah, let me show up, right? Because we have to be in the room to give our input, especially if we are being impacted directly. So if there's any additional information, please let me know. But I wanted to address that because that was a key question on the paper.
9: I agree with that. And that goes back to that respectful protocol. In engaging with the Onondaga Nation, we're here. We're here. We're just 10 miles short down the road. We have a traditional longhouse. We have a traditional way of being and a way of living. And there, I don't think there's anyone that's come to the longhouse to speak to our Council of Chiefs. And I agree with that.
3: Thank you. I want to kind of go back to a couple of different points that a lot of you made before I move on to the next question. And Ms. Liz, when you were talking about that history of when 81 was first being built and coming into the space, it resonates with me because I remember my father, and he passed in 09, sharing when he was a youth that the 15th Ward was a space where the Jewish and Black community actually were thriving and working together. And we often don't hear or tell that story about how marginalized communities have come together to help and support each other and to build that resilience that you need, that culture of care. And to go back to some of your other thoughts about navigation, Maitea, we have all of these systems. And we expect the people who are most impacted to try to figure out what to do. And they don't have that knowledge. And we're not creating enough spaces to provide that. And to go back to Manila and to Simone's thoughts about, you know, being a part of these conversations, making it expansive and being able to have that shared power. And I think power has a lot to do with who gets to come to the table, who does not. And who gets to make the decisions. We're a very resilient community, but our resilience should just be the cornerstone of that change making. We shouldn't always have to be expected to be resilient because it takes a lot out of us all the time. And we want to build these communities of care. So my next question comes around what can be done to ensure that we truly build a future for Syracuse with Syracuse and with the Onondaga Nation and our Indigenous brothers and sisters. And this is where we look at what are our hopes in action, because hope is an action.
6: I believe in wisdom. I surround myself with a lot of seasoned individuals because they understood the purpose. Right? And then I also connect myself with youth because we have to understand where they're trying to go. So if they're going to be the next future, we have to understand their mindset. We have to empower where they're at, but we can't neglect the wisdom that has brought us along the way. So for me, I just wish, if I had a magic wand, right? That everybody can put their pride aside, that everybody can put their ego aside, that everybody can put their own motives aside of getting ahead and making the big bucks or whatever it may be, and actually come in not just for the people, but for the city. So then that way we can be healthy, right? So when I say, if you have any information, I genuinely mean that because sometimes it takes a familiar face for people to say, oh, I remember Maitea. I remember her from the Southwest Community Center, right? I remember her going to the Dunbar. For them to say, oh, she's making moves. I am now empowering others to now come to the table. Why? Because this is not a conversation that we had access to. This is not in-house conversations that we had at our round table. We were never a part of the development. We just was here. So we made it work for us. So for me to be in this space, I don't take it lightly. I take it as a privilege to empower the ones that's coming behind me and the ones that's to the side of me.
7: I like your style. Because I do feel that way. And I think that's why I've been hanging out with Dunbar Association. And we're 108 years old of serving, providing service to the community, starting with the Black community, obviously, in the 1900s. But it's open to all folks. And we try to bring folks along. Somebody brought me along when I was in daycare 400 years ago. And, well, I'm almost 83. And so it's important, like you say, that we open up and not be afraid of kids. And I think that's part of another tangent, is that because kids are learning differently than we did, we kind of are not really willing to be party to the path they're on. And in working in the school, you have to be aware of where they're at, but more importantly, you have to make sure you're not evil when you go in the building in the morning. You got to be open and go fishing so you don't hurt anybody for the next day. But it's a road that folks here, I think, are willing to take a chance on to do. But we also have to also be aware of the lack of income of people who've been disenfranchised and left off the table. So if you got a nursing job and you're a nurse practitioner, and you're a nurse practitioner, you have certain hours. How do we fit our meetings into the times that you might feel comfortable in meeting and joining, or being on a, and I'll go back to the old days, being on a picket line, or just sitting with another neighbor or three or four people saying, I can do this, I can do that, I can do this. So you have three different avenues to attack a problem.
9: So I'm. What's coming up for me is that resistance of knowledge, which is powerful, and language. So there is a names are powerful. They go. They're handed down within our the Haudenosaunee. So the term that we have, the name we've given to the President of the United States is Hanedagaius. As reflective of the Sullivan Clinton campaign, which was a genocide, basically, to destroy the Haudenosaunee. And the translation for Hanedagaius is town destroyer. We will always remember our relationship. And I think I would like to elevate that in terms of resilience and resistance, we need to remember our past. So we, as we move forward, you know, to be truthful and honest with remembering what did occur, and building together. And I just love that visual that I had of, like, the youth. We're reaching up for the youth. And then we have the side peer group right here that is just powerful. And there is hope there. There is, yeah, hope.
5: Yeah, I think for me, can you guys hear me? All right, whatever. All right, I think for me, as cliche as it may sound, it's really just being relentless and building relationships with people. And I'm not even talking about work relationships, just asking people, how are your kids doing? Or how's progress growing on your crocheted blanket? I think just being able to connect with people on a more personal level opens the door for some of those work relationships to flourish as well. Another cliche of mine is to get involved. What's that mean? I think, Matea, like, your question of how do I get involved, keep asking that question, and it'll hit the right person, and they'll connect you. You know what I mean? I just feel like more people need to be involved. especially some of our advocates for lead who are going out and getting these EPA test results and trying to translate that into, you know, civilian terms, because that's all on a scientific level. But they need our support. They probably have 9-to-5s and they're doing this on the side, and they need to be reinvigorated with new energy. But I just really think like building relationships, especially in informal settings, goes a long way. Yeah.
3: I don't even, is this thing working? It's not working. So I heard so many things here in your response of, you know, how we build the future together. And I'm just gonna recap a few of them before I go on to the next question. Removing barriers to access, you know, we need to improve transportation, provide childcare when we have convenings, break bread together. Those are all ways that you build your community. Remembering our past so we can move forward and build together. The connection to youth, but the connection to wisdom also. Our elders are a wealth of wisdom and knowledge, and we seldom build the culture to tap into them. There's a huge disconnect, and we've heard that from each of the panelists. And that's something that we also need to lift up, because it's multi-generational. We all gotta do this together. It's not just one group or one age group moving forward. And the last one, Manila, recognizing our humanness and tapping into that is very important. We all have all these long titles behind our names, and we're credentialed, and we go and we share all that. That's why my intro always say, I'm a mom, I'm a nana. I talk about those relationships first, because that's what centers me in my everyday life. And so when I can connect with you on what those relationships are for you as a human being, then we've already made a connection. And I know that's not always easy for everybody to do, but that's what changes how we relate to each other. So the next question for all of you, and if you need me to be louder and use a louder teacher voice, I'm happy to do that. In conversations before this panel, there was a key theme surrounding long-term relationships, good segue everybody, that incorporate marginalized voices in development decisions. What do these relationships look like to you? And I think you already spoke about some of that. And what path forward do you foresee to develop such relationships? And all of you sort of already kind of touched on it, but if you want to add to some of what you already talked about, how to put hope into action, please share any thoughts.
5: Yeah. I think this requires a little bit more reading. I think getting a good understanding of like policies that affect our daily life help you stay informed. And then, you know, we have elected officials that we need to have relationships with to hold them accountable. And I understand that attending meetings takes a lot out of people, and you don't may not always have the time, but being civically engaged doesn't necessarily mean attending a meeting. You can express your passion and support through many different mediums. You could create art, you can cook, you can share stories, you can organize your block. So, I don't know. Engagement doesn't always have to be like formal. You know what I mean? If you just got to find a way that is comfortable to you and just be consistent with that.
9: I think that our world shows us great examples. I mean, we were just sitting here looking at the snow that was falling and knowing that we're going to be going into some weather when we leave here. And it's a cycle. It happens all the time, every year. We know it's coming. We live here. So I think it's like understanding those cycles of hope. And then there's also cycles of sadness and anger. And that is okay too. It is okay to feel those things, but to know that always there are opportunities to build community. There have to be. But it's that stepping into it that I think, like I even think about sitting here. when I got the invite, I was like, what? You know, like, really? But yes, really. We have to take those opportunities and know that we can do that. We all are gifted. We all have gifts.

0: there's a disalignment. So that is why there is no relationship. So my intentions in the work that I do is to educate, right? So a lot of the time that I spend is with youth. They don't understand what's going on, but they're going to be impacted 10, 15 years from now. So if they are not aware or educated of what's going on now, we're going to be doomed, right? We're going to be trying to play catch up with these youth, and we're going to be like, oh, you guys are youthless. We're going to give them all these type of names, right? We're going to put them in a category. But we failed because we had the information and we didn't empower them. So for me in my day-to-day work, my job is to educate them. My job is to give them the information that I have so that they understand what's going on, but not in the way of a lecture, in educational ways, right? Having people come in and talk about what they do as a common council, have them come in and we build projects so that they understand what culture we actually live in. There is a lot of information in the world, but a lot of people don't have access to it, right? And that comes from the poverty of the home, the lack of awareness. It comes from just the round tables at your own home. We don't have these conversations. Sometimes the conversation is, what is our next meal is going to look like, right? We got $10, how are we gonna stretch this until Friday? Those are the conversations that's taking place at home. So for me as a provider, it is my due diligence to make sure that the kids that I come in contact with understand this process. But if I don't understand, I'm now doing them a disservice. So that is why my cry to the community is, get me involved, because I have access to children that are at risk, right? But want to change and want something different, but they don't have a way out. So that is my response to change the disalignment.
1: The other piece I look at is that we have to rethink. And I know there's a lot of, oh, you can't do this. We have to rethink how we deliver education and socialization, as you pointed out, to kids who are in lockstep in a building all day long. Yes, you need to know the technical things, math, reading, and so forth, but you also have to be able to learn how to make those connections. Like, I don't like you because you have a beard, but I need to know that your hair grows faster than mine does. I should not like you because you have a beard. I can appreciate it. I say, oh, gee, that looks different. But that's okay because you're different. I'm different. And you can say, oh, well, I don't know. I don't like the way you walk. Well, you know, I have a bum knee. And we can begin saying, oh, well, but you do something else better than I do. And you'll say, well, I don't know what you can do, but we can work at it. You know, so you have to be able to meet the kids where they are, and they have to understand. We have to help them understand, not make them. Give them the tools to help them be successful. And it's not just a one-shot deal. It's something we have to work at day in and day out. Maybe with different kids, but we have an openness to sharing with kids our experiences without drowning them in our experiences, if that makes any sense to you.
2: I just want to also add, like, you know, just hearing everybody's responses, I also have to acknowledge, like, I sit in a place of privilege, especially within my family, being the first person to go to college in my family. And understanding that I have the privilege of being in certain spaces and acquiring certain information. So I don't know, I feel like I have to take ownership of that privilege and then be able to share it out as much as I can. For example, like with the state of the city that the mayor addressed the city with a couple weeks ago, I was like, you know what, I can't go by myself. I gotta take my brother and I gotta take my nephew. You know what I mean? And we're all gonna go together, and you guys can see firsthand what the city has planned for us. And even being on this panel is a privilege. I really was trying to get my sister to come up here and speak because I work with the city, you know what I mean? I get different perspectives, and really I think having her share her perspective, even if it is she doesn't know, I think that's a totally valid

0: That's valid, you know what I mean? And our policymakers, our lawmakers, our institutional leaders, they should hear that more.
1: And to go to your point, like last night for the first time, I brought my 5-year-old grandnephew up to an SU basketball game and putting him in those spaces of enrichment. So he knows how to behave in all kinds of places and can be around all kinds of people, you know, making sure our youth have those opportunities. But it's hard when you're thinking about the day to day and how you're gonna have your basic needs met. We can do hard things in our community, but we should stop expecting the people who are most impacted to do those hard things. And so we need to bring some balance to that with intention, with thoughtfulness, with active listening. And so my last question is, you guys touched on a lot of this already, but a key focus of this obviously was community insights. What forums should those in positions of power or authority attend to hear community perspectives? Where should those leaders like us who are in positions of privilege, who may be first gen college students, who are sitting at tables where decisions are being made, where do we need to be showing up so that we can hear the people closest who are most impacted? And there, I think it's an Igbo proverb, and I say it a lot. If you wanna know where the roof leaks, you have to talk to the people who live in the attic, because that's where you're gonna find your solutions. So where should our leaders be?
2: Here. They should have been here.
3: And at a different time of day.
2: Yeah.
3: Because we're missing a lot of young people and working folks. And Saturday meetings used to be you do it. I don't do it that much now anymore. But Saturday and Sundays, if you're active in your religious situations, those are other places if you have access to working with those young people. And anybody over 15 and under 100 is a young person in my. You're a baby if you're under 15.
0: I think first and foremost, leaders should just strip themselves of all their titles in the real world. And I think I had said earlier, like, relationships are built in like informal spaces. So meet me at the grocery store. If you're just shopping, you should be open to, just having a quick little conversation. I know there's a lot of grassroots organizations that do breakfast mingles, pantry giveaways. Just show up and be a listener. Don't show up as your title, you know?
4: So you just gave me an idea, right? And I'm like, well, can we pitch like a learning lunch, right? And we bring out people of power and they inform us. And that opportunity can then grow, and it can be in different locations. It can be different timing, right? And it's just a place of just another opportunity for people to learn and grow. And we don't have to be there long. It can be an hour and it can be one topic. Sometimes I think meetings are so long and then you forget what you actually showed up for, right? So it can be one specific thing. This is the highlight. This is the point that we're trying to make. This is what I'm trying to educate you around. And then we're gonna go. And then I'll see you at the next one. So that's just something, you know, that we can put out there. I'm willing to work with anyone to see how that can flow, and we can have it on a hybrid level to where if you can't come in person, it can be available, right?
5: I agree, absolutely. I will be at your learning lunch.
4: Oh, you want me to do it? I was putting it to you guys.
5: Our learning lunch, how about that? Our learning lunch, because we will do it together. But it also, too, will help us. I'll know a little bit more about you. Like, yeah. I really, seriously want to know a little bit more about you and what you do. And that would also give anyone else in the community who wants to be a part of this an opportunity to teach. You can learn and you can teach at the same time. And you can eat.
3: Yeah. The other piece we left out was the arts. I come from knowing Jack White and David McDonald and Juan Cruz and so many others that started the Folk Art Center, which is now CFAC. Libby Cotton, who did the Railroad song, which I can never remember, but I know it's the Railroad.
1: The Freight Train.
3: Critical thinking and problem solving can also take place in those spaces at different times, so that I hate that we have not really, and I don't hate, I'm sorry we didn't have time to talk about the arts, but the arts envelop us in so many ways. The poetry, the speaking, the painting and so forth, that we cannot, we can still teach through the arts is what I'm trying to say. That may engage other folks that have been missing. It's a time of fun, of engineering. It's a time of fun and enjoyment, but we learn a lot of times when we're having fun. Surprise, surprise.
1: Thank you, Miss Liz. I know we're at time a little bit, but to that point, going back to Manila, something you said, the cultivation of joy. You know, that's where, that's radical, it's revolutionary, it's where you make a difference and a change coming together in the arts and culture is one of, is the center of our souls as human beings. So the panel, you guys were amazing. Thank you with all of your responses to these questions. And I think now, do we have time for the audience to share some thoughts?
6: So we're gonna keep using the microphone. I know you can't hear them on the speakers, but because we record these, so we can, you know, engage in these conversations later. So it's gonna feel funny. I'm gonna hand you a mic when you have a question and you're gonna be talking into a dead mic, but it's not dead, because it's picking up over there. So just to let everybody know what happened, our room speakers went out. So I apologize. Thanks for turning up your ears and listening to our incredible panelists. I know I'm very moved and I have some follow-up questions, so I'm gonna turn it over to all of you. I saw a hand already. Okay, we'll start here.
7: I have three questions, really. The first one is that the people who are most affected are working so hard just to survive. How do we get them, how do we talk with them? How do we find them and listen to them? The second question is, how is ICE affecting our families in Syracuse? And thirdly, are there zoning laws which need to be changed?
0: I know Syracuse did go through a new rezone. They revamped the zoning ordinance. I think my biggest takeaway from that was they set minimums for large developments to have, I think it's a percentage of your apartments need to be affordable housing, depending on the average median income and where it's built. So I think that's a step in the right direction. There's probably little things that could be altered, but it's still relatively new. I'm sure there's a group, I work with SOFSA, who's the Onondaga, Syracuse Onondaga Food Systems Alliance, and they have a very vested interest in urban agriculture and being able to utilize green spaces that aren't buildable per the city's standards. I think it's these small lots that you can't build housing on. They want to be able to convert those into green spaces and for opportunities for the community to build gardens, because, you know, we do have a food access issues in a lot of our neighborhoods here in the city. So being able to provide those spaces for community members to not only grow their own food, but to teach how to grow that food. And I think that's a great pathway for like that intergenerational building that we so desperately are seeking. So those are a couple of the zoning things that I can speak on from a planner perspective.
4: So I'm going to speak on the question regards to how do you get to the individuals that's impacted and are living day to day trying to survive. It's really going to be about the person who's trying to reach them, because you have to be okay with the pushback that you're going to get from the people that you're trying to reach because of the disalignment and the distrust that has been going on for so long. So if you come to me one time, I may say to you, why do you care now? Right? And you have to be okay with, that wasn't an answer I was expecting, right? Let me try again. Right? I heard you say, why am I back? And you explain yourself. It may take 7 times because the trust have been broken and we have been broken as a community and as people for so long that I now want to know, why do you care now? Mm-hmm. And that is really the question for the person who's trying to help is, do you have enough willpower to stay in the fight when they deny you 7 times? Even though they want to surrender, right? But it's a test sometimes. And this is how trauma works, right? Trauma works the same way. And it works in a way of, I wanna trust you, but I'm gonna give you this fight to see if you can hold on. Let me see if you can balance where I came from just a little while longer.
3: She's talking about me.
4: It's nothing personal.
3: It doesn't mean you have to be a certain age or height. You're talking about me.
4: So it's not personal, right? I want to make that clear to anyone that's in the social work, that anyone that's in the field, it's not a personal thing. It's trauma. So the person that's trying to help, be clear and be intentional, right? That it may not happen the first time. And one thing that I give the parents and one thing that I give people in the community is, how long did it take you? How long did it take you to understand? How long did it take you to follow the rules? How long did it take you? What platform did you have? And then compare it to how long did it take you? So we are impatient with our youth because we have gotten to a place where we have developed the understanding and the worth of what it means to be civilized, right? And to be responsible, but they don't have that understanding yet. So just think about it when you're doing your day-to-day, how long did it take you? So that's just.
8: I'd like to add to that because a lot of the communities that we are from and also doing the good heart work in have been historically harmed. I've learned a lot in this process just in my life alone, but showing up and building that relationship, breaking that bread, all of that is tantamount to building that relationship of trust. It's not going to be given to you. You have to earn it. You have to be there. You have to come with your heart space. You're not coming there showing up, well, I have this great program. Let me just tell you all about, no. First, they want to see who you are as a human being. How do you show up in your own community? How are you going to reflect that as you're going into other communities that don't look like you? So that's a really important thing to do. And Simone and the Onondaga Nation have taught me patience is a superpower in so many ways. And I've learned a lot just by being a part of some of those processes and having the honor to be in those spaces.
9: There's a question over there.
8: I think Ice was the last one, and I'm kind of scared to get touched because we all up here got everybody in this room, I'm sure, has a lot to say about this in particular. So could you just restate that, and then maybe we shouldn't dive too deep into it, but we should acknowledge it.
7: Is ICE in Syracuse affecting attendance at schools? Are people just staying home and not grocery shopping because they fear being picked up and arrested and sent to San Antonio or wherever?
8: Miss Liz, did you want to, because earlier we were discussing. Do you want to share?
3: Well, I don't know anyone who's been picked up and sent away. I don't keep up right now with all the other actions, the churches and the sanctuary city issues. But every time I leave my house, I have a fear that they'll pick me up. I've talked to several younger people who said, oh no, I got my papers. I got my birth certificate. I got this and I got that. Doesn't count if you have a little bit of color. So don't go to Florida next week, okay? If we have a little bit of color. So I think it has put us, we have to still do what we intend on doing. They want to take my behind, try. But we still have to do what we've talked about doing. But there's that fear when I step out of my house, when the kids step out the house, will my parents be there? And it's not because you're an immigrant and you speak a different language. It's because of just the color of your skin. And somebody said earlier, it's the Ku Klux Klan in disguise of being part of our government. I didn't mean to say all of that, but it's coming from the heart.
0: Yeah, I mean, to answer your question, yeah, it's affecting people, which is really unfortunate because for a lot of folks, life goes on, but they still gotta live with that every day. You know what I mean? You know, yeah. I mean, it's unfortunate that people don't like my beard. You know what I mean? But
5: I love beards.
0: You know, these are the harsh realities folks got to live with. I'm still trying to figure out how to best support people. I've had a family member deported, not through ICE, but for other reasons. But, you know, maybe, you know, just figuring out where their facilities are at, because they're popping up all around the county.
8: Batavia.
0: You know what I mean?
8: The big detention center is.
0: So I think just kind of being informed, seeing where those spaces are at, giving our loved ones a little heads up, hey, maybe today's not the day. Be safe. You know what I mean? Like I'm still trying to figure it out how to best support folks.
10: And know your rights.
0: For sure.
11: That doesn't count.
8: Yeah.
11: It's this that comes first. Rights we have.
8: I think I'll just add to that, just because I hear a lot of things around, you know, ICE detention and the kind of stuff that they're doing. A lot of people are going underground and being very quiet, but there are these underground networks, and I'm not at liberty to be sharing all that information, but there are people who are going shopping for their neighbors, and there are people who are watching what's happening around the neighborhood and what unmarked cars might be showing up and things of that nature. So yeah, it is happening. It is happening here. You know, if you know of your neighbors who may fit a profile that ICE may be looking for them, reach out to them, build that trust, ask them what they need, and just be there and show up for them.
12: We have a question over here?
13: Okay. I just have a comment. The information was really, really great, whatever. My first time being here, one of the suggestions that I have that, you know, maybe we need to involve more legislators, whatever, and send them some invites to the meeting. I'm an Eastside TNT facilitator, and what we do is when we have issues and concerns, whatever, we send out an invite. And I think that we have a new mayor within the city of Syracuse. She wants to bring about changes, so forth and so on. Maybe she can send a designee or somebody from her office and other offices here to hear about the issues and concerns that involve the city of Syracuse. Because again, we all want to be heard. And we really want people to be serious about their jobs and make sure that they implement actions to make sure that we improve the quality of care within the city of Syracuse. And that's my suggestion.
14: I just really want to just thank y'all. I haven't been in a long while when we used to have it up there, but the officials did used to come. Yeah, they were here when we had it over there. off of West Street, going into the highway, that building right there. They used to show up, school district, the mayor, or people from their offices. And even at Dunbar Center, when we had a couple of meetings there, I've been here 20-some years, and I've worked with Elder Carter. He's 90, the oldest pastor here. And he had me in everywhere, NAN program, ACTS program, everywhere. I'm a teacher at Syracuse City School District. I'm a child care provider. I love all of what everybody just talked about. And thank you for your services. Thank you so much that I want to get to know y'all. Like she said to her, I want to get to know more, you know, because I have been laxed. But I have 10 grandkids, so that's why I became the substitute school teacher, because I needed to sit in there with them. And I needed the school district to understand it. I wasn't going to let them fall through the cracks. I go to Albany and fight. I know we only had a couple of minutes, but I go to Albany and fight for education. I go to Albany and fight for CAGES, community, not CAGES, CCA. I'm affiliated with Judge Cecil. I'm all over the place, you know, but it's needed. It's needed, because what you said in the beginning about our voices have to be heard. I don't want you to see that I'm black, because I don't have a skin color for real. I have love, and I have enough to go around. I have all kinds of people that loves me too. That's what make me go on. ACTS program and all of that, you know. And I'm getting a little tired of having to fit in like that when I'm trying to train the younger ones up now so they can go, because they are our future. What are we gonna do if we don't teach them? You know, so that's what make me stay in the school district. That's what make me go and do other things with other people. I took some to the, we had things at Judge Cecil's every month at the chambers there at City Hall or whatever it's called, courthouse or whatever. But because of COVID, we got a little lax, but now we're back. So I'm grateful to be here with you guys today. And I learned a lot more, but I wanna know more. I wanna know. So I have my card for the young lady here. And I wish you guys had cards, because I want some. I'm Cheryl. I'm sorry.
15: Cheryl. Good morning, everyone. My name is Tara Harris. So everything that you saw on the screen, I work for Blueprint 15. I'm the lead neighborhood navigator. I've been working there for 8 years. So all of that you saw on the screen is personal to me. I live in it. All the renovation, the redevelopment, the highway, I take it personal. So as a lot of you were saying on the panel, I have that connection, because you're talking about where I live every night and day, right? This is where I live. So I can't have people speaking about where I live, how it's affected my communities, without me at the table, because you can't tell me what I live every day. I have lived experience, which trumps, you know, what you're just seeing and what you're hearing. So I'm forcing my way. I don't have to force my way anymore. I'm invited. I have to be invited, but I can't let you have discussions without us, about us. I was on the Thursday morning roundtable as a panelist as well. We talked about it all, the housing, the safety of it, what's lacking, what could be done, all that. So all the panelists, I'm at every meeting. Any meeting that's about anything, you will see me anywhere. So if anybody wants to connect and know about any meetings or what's going on, because they give me the information, because I'm the one that spreads the word to the community that I serve, so that we can have a seat at the table, which we have not had in the past, but this time around, we're at those tables. So if anybody has any questions afterwards, just feel free to ask.
4: Can I just comment? So my question is, I live on a south side as well, but Blueprint 15 has a cutoff point. Yep, so I'm on Borden. So then I fall into the gap, but I also fall right into the midst of everything that's going on. So my question is, who else is involved in this process besides Blueprint 15 that can support the south side, because you guys can't carry the weight by itself. So that is just my question as a...
15: Okay, so I can answer that. Even though that's the cutoff to where we are, it doesn't matter where you live at. For me, we're like the connector. So, you know, that's just my borders. I had somebody that lived on Lexington Ave. They were having a problem with their housing, with the heat and the hot water. So we got that fixed. So that's just, you know, the borders. But me, whatever information that you need, I'm there, and I'm connected with everyone. My Rolodex is... It's saying a lot, because I'm in these rooms and I ask people, hey, can I have your number? Can I have your card? So just about anything that somebody's having an issue with, I know somebody to call so we can work on it. We gotta help people. It's bad out here. Really, really bad.
12: We have two questions over on the side.
16: Good morning, everyone. My name is, excuse me. Good morning, everybody. My name is Darla Hobbs. Before I get into, I guess, like the long titles of who I am, I like to always start with the fact that I'm a lifelong resident of Syracuse, New York. I'm a SCSD alum. I'm a mother, and I'm an active member of the community. I'm also one of the Social Justice Lender Center fellows. I have connections through Maxwell. I also work at CFAC. So I just wanted to offer my Rolodex of resources in the spaces that I exist within as a place for those discussions, because I'm currently wrapping up my thesis. I'll be finished in May. Inshallah, you know, on the legacy of redlining in Syracuse, New York. So while I was doing this research, a lot of what you guys are sharing are the issues that I came across when I'm trying to get access to this information. My work is grounded in Black feminist thought, right? And that is a community-centered approach to research and being an involved participant, not a spectator, right? And I found it difficult to find people to connect with, like the Tara, I believe you said your name, yep. Who are these people that I could connect with? You are a social worker. You said your family lived in the 15th ward. I did not have access to this information. I did not have access to community meetings. So when we talk about the work that is done here in Syracuse, as I'm trying to do the work on the structural side, right? It's difficult to do because I don't know who anyone is, and I lived here my whole life. You know what I'm saying? Similar to what you're saying, where do we go to generate these conversations? So when the Lender Center said that we will be participating with the Thursday Morning Roundtable, I saw this as an opportunity to really do my work, not as an SU student, because I always say I'm not from there. I'm from over here, right? Like I'm not coming and I'm going. I'm here. My son is. He's in pre-K here. I'm on a PFO at Van Dyne. Like, I am active in what we're doing here, and this is my concern before it is just taking, you know, what I'm doing and offering it as something for the university. I'm here to do the work on the ground with the people. So I think that if you all are interested, whoever is interested, CFAC is downtown. So in terms of access to transportation, most places have access, you know, that's not very far from here. We can figure out a way to do that and maybe set up some type of programming at CFAC. We're always looking for things to do. We're always looking for people to connect with in the arts and in any walk in realm of life. So that's just what I like to offer to the conversation. So feel free to get in with me. Thank you for being here.
17: I just wanted to make sure everybody knew about the I-81 app you were saying about information. So there's an app that you can download on your smartphone, and it gives you access. It'll tell you anything to do with the I-81 transformation, what roads are closing, what exit is no longer available on 81 or 690 or 481. But also it'll give you alert to like the meetings, and also the city's running the Reconnecting Communities. They have a grant, and there's going to be something coming up next week, I think, right? Is it next week? And so, yeah, so then there's one at the STEAM at Dr. King, and that's also about the community grid. So if anybody's interested, you can download the app and that would gives you a lot of information about what's happening. Just sharing.
0: Yeah, since we're sharing, STEAM at Dr. King is an invaluable resource. They are hosting events all the time. Just to plug, this, I hate to do this, but okay. Just speaking of boundaries and the Blue 15 boundary, there's a Brownfield Opportunity Area grant that the city is, I think we're administering. And those boundaries extend way past Colvin. I think it goes as far as maybe Brighton. Yeah, yeah, Tari, you know. But they're having a public meeting to reimagine what some of these commercial corridors look like, South Avenue, South Salina. It even extends out into Erie Boulevard. And if you're not really sure what a brownfield is, it's basically land that's been contaminated. And there's a lot of that on the south side. And there has to be these environmental reviews that go into place. They have to get reviewed and analyzed. Even if it's like a old vacant structure that needs to be demolished, an environmental review has to go in place because you don't know what's in that building. When you knock that building down, all those contaminants go into the air. So you can find out a little bit more information by going, I think it's February 26th. It's at STEAM. I think it's from 5 to 7, 5:30 to 7. I think there will be food. I think there will be childcare provided as well. So if you're like seeking that information, it's hard because I say it right now and then I might send an email blast, but sometimes that still doesn't land. But that's why we have to like truly cultivate these relationships with each other and just keep talking, you know, keep asking that question.
1: Word of mouth is still the most powerful way of getting information out. And also on 226 at the Northeast Community Center, Cholmajuk and our city's water commissioner will be talking about the listening to the community about the lead in our pipes, lead in our water. So if that's something that interests you, it's also at the same time. So much things happening simultaneously, but at the same time, I think that's a good sign.
3: I would also say when I was at Seymour School for about 12 years, 400 years ago, I used to sit at No Jams on Saturday morning with my card table and chair, because I miss a lot of parents because they work nights or different days, but they had to come to No Jams before we had all the big stores around. Other ways of getting a different way of contacting people, because you got to get food someplace or be party to some of the food pantries, and that may help extend their service. A lot of people go on a regular basis. We have a couple over on the south side. And that may be another way of sharing information. And I'm saying the stores and so forth, but I'm also thinking about where our kids gathering. I know Rhonda Davis does a lot of work in working in the parks and taking books around. She used to take artware around when schools were closed during COVID. So it's that kind of contact that is something people may want to think about that's convenient to your time and may also be convenient because you got to get groceries, for instance, if you're an adult or a kid for that matter. Oh, this works now.
18: So we are at time. I just want to thank all of our panelists and our moderator. This was a very moving and powerful conversation today. I'm so glad that we captured all of your wisdom here today, and so we can share it beyond today, and I hope that many people will listen. I hope we can get some leadership to listen as well. We will do our part to try to share your stories and your wisdom and amplify what we can. So just before we conclude, I just want to really quickly just, I like to always tell you what's ahead in our Thursday morning roundtable. We have a few more sessions this season. Our next one, so if you don't already know this, I forgot to mention it earlier. So this as you know, we had our Lunder fellows, Darla over here, preparing a lot of the work. They work with our panelists before the conversation and help kind of set the tone and set the stage and help us kind of frame everything we're going to talk about. And that partnership has been just incredible this season and very important. And we wouldn't be able to do all of this that we're doing without the Lunder partnership. So I wanted to invite Kendall up just for a second to talk about our next Thursday morning roundtable, if you don't mind, because the next one will be right down the street at the Marriott at the Lunder Expo, right there. Or I can come to you. You don't have to.
19: Hi. I don't know if I need a mic. I'm pretty loud. Anyway. Hi, I'm Kendall, director of the Lunder Center for Social Justice at Syracuse. First of all, I want to add my thank. We need to get a round of applause for this amazing. Come on. Only one word. Wow. And good to see Liz again. We worked together a long time ago on a different project. So, and thank you all to you
20: we
19: all.
20: Have to talk about the core. You know.
19: Yes, we're back. The core is back. Thank you all for coming, braving the snow. Thanks to Jenny and the incredible team at Community Engagement. Thank you very much to our Lunder student fellows. I think Sabrina's here and Darla's here. Dr. Mutombudzi was here doing all the work. Very briefly, I wanted to say this series that's been going on this year started just about a year ago at a convening of nonprofit organizations, community-based organizations, an event called Lunder Expo. We did it last March. We had about 250 people there, 90 different organizations, and part of the day-long chaotic activity was asking the question, what are the priorities of the city? What should we be collaboratively working on? And they came up with a list of things, including, no surprise, housing and workforce development and the future of the city. And so this year's TMRs have been built around those priorities, continuing that conversation. So I just am here to say the conversation will continue at the upcoming Lunder Expo. So 2026 Lunder Expo, this time sponsored by Nascentia Health. Thank you. If Nascentia Health is watching, thank you for some money. Really appreciate that. The expo this year will be 2 days, March 11th and 12th, Wednesday and Thursday. Everybody's invited, please. We're inviting all our nonprofits again. Would love them to table, would love them to send people. Don't have to send them for both days. I get it, people are busy, but come. There'll be workshops, there'll be some roundtables. I would quickly say the opening on Wednesday roundtable is gonna be a discussion about the state of the region with those elected officials you were asking for. We're thrilled. I think it's the first time we're publicly saying this, so I may get in trouble, but that's okay. Mayor Sharon Owens will be joining us. County Executive Ryan McMahon will be joining us. Representative John Mannion will be joining us. The state reps would have come, but Albany's in session, so we kind of mistimed that. So we will have those elected officials there sharing their perspective, but also answering the questions of our audience about where we see the region going, what we see our future is. Very importantly, of course, the reason Jenny brought me up here to talk for 40 minutes, the very importantly is the next Thursday morning roundtable will be that Thursday, March 12th, right across the street at the Marriott in the Persian Terrace. Ooh la la. If you haven't been there, you'll be like, ooh, this is where everybody goes to get married. It's very grand, very, very beautiful. And the focus of next time's TMR on March 12th will be about the role of our community-based organizations. So we're going to have Loretta Zulkowski, who is with the Human Services Leadership Council, the amazing Beth Broadway, who just retired from Interfaith Works but has enormous amounts of wisdom, Hassan Stevens from the Good Life Foundation, and Elisa Morales from Spanish Action League. So we invite all of you to come join us for that conversation. Please look at the expo. You can find information at the Lunder Center website. You can register. Your organization can come table. We really hope that this will be a chance for us to take this year of conversation and collectively decide where do we go next. So thank you all. Thank you, Jenny. Thanks, everybody. Great job.
21: 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Today, our topic was Building a Future for Syracuse with Syracuse Community Voices. Our moderator was Kiana Williams of the Central New York Community Foundation. Our panelists were Mitaya Donnerlson, CEO of One Tier Solutions, LLC, Simone Gagne, a senior health project coordinator with the University of Rochester Medical Center, Matila Sutamavong, a planner with the City of Syracuse, and Liz Page, the first African-American social worker for the Syracuse City School District and vice president of the Dunbar Association. 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

I'm Bill Rudman, and this is Footlight Parade, Sounds of the American Musical. This time, we're going to revisit the days when lots of Broadway and Hollywood songwriters actually became household names. Imagine that. We're going to hear radio air checks, interviews, and performances that featured George Gershwin, Irving Berlin, Rodgers and Hart, and Hammerstein, Leonard Bernstein, Johnny Mercer, Cole Porter, Ubi Blake, Alan J. Lerner, and more. So stick around. As usual, the program is produced by the Musical Theater Project. Remember back in 1988 when Phantom of the Opera was so hot that Time magazine put Andrew Lloyd Webber on the cover? It was astonishing to me because no songwriter for theater or film had won that kind of notoriety in a very long time. Lloyd Webber found himself part of a tradition of celebrity songwriters that goes back to the beginning of the 20th century. And some of the celebs even strutted their own stuff.

0: The first Broadway songwriter to become a household name, the brash but irresistible George M. Cohan, selling two hits from one of the many musical comedies in which he starred, Little Johnny Jones, in 1904. That's a 1942 recording, made the year he died. Of course, it's now common practice for pop singers to write their own songs. But from Cohan's time until the 1960s, the songwriter who doubled as performer was a rare bird. But here's one, lyricist Johnny Mercer. His southern roots inspired marvelous folk poetry, plus a series of terrific recordings in the 1940s and 50s. Here's Mercer in 1971, and then in 1941.
1: I really do like music. My Aunt Hattie's told me that when I was a baby, six months old, she hummed me, and I hummed right back at her. And I can remember walking down the street and asking my older brother Walter, who was then about 17, I must have been about six or seven, 8 years old, who the greatest songwriter in the world was, and he told me Irving Berlin. And this is the first song. Mine's a hopeless case, but there's one saving grace.

Lyricist Johnny Mercer at the height of his popularity. The title song from the film musical Blues in the Night, with music by Harold Arlen, recorded in 1941 for the label he co-founded, Capitol Records. And before that, performing his first song, Out of Breath, written with Everett Miller for the 1930 Garrick Gaieties. The biggest celebrity of the singing Tunesmiths was Hoagy Carmichael, who parlayed his Hollywood songwriting into a career that conquered just about every entertainment medium. He made dozens of records, hundreds of radio appearances, and even sang in the movies, which was remarkable considering Hoagy's voice, which he described as wheezy and flatsy through the nose. He might have also added, inimitable.

0: unfortunate color man who got arrested down in old Hong Kong. He got 20-year privilege taken away from him when he kicked old Buddha's gong.
1: Music and lyrics by Hoagy Carmichael, who performed that song as Cricket the Piano Player in To Have and Have Not, starring Bogey and Bacall in 1944. As for our next songwriting celebrity, who is Leonard Bernstein, about the only thing he didn't do was sing. He was a passionate conductor, composer, TV star, music guru, and all-around glamour boy. America's highest-profile classical artist from the 1950s until his death in 1990. But Lenny relished conducting his Broadway scores as much as the music of Mahler.

Leonard Bernstein leading the New York Philharmonic in two pieces of his dance music from West Side Story, 1957. Another high-profile songwriter is about to take the podium, and this is a study in contrasts. We're going to go from Bernstein's Mambo and Cha-Cha to a sentimental waltz composed by Sigmund Romberg. Even though Rami's operettas were smash hits back in the 1920s, as late as 1948, fans packed his concerts when he toured the country with his own orchestra.

0: Sigmund Romberg conducting Deep in My Heart, Dear from the Student Prince. Here's a celebrity songwriting team, Richard Rodgers and Lorenz Hart. It's 1938, and they're the featured guests on the national radio program Tune Up Time. These moments, though, are unsettling. The scripted interview ridicules Larry Hart's persona and short stature, with Hart apparently a willing participant. What's so wrenching, of course, is that we now know what the radio audience didn't have a clue about in 1938, that this genius poet of Tin Pan Alley was an alcoholic and a closeted homosexual who led a tormented, masochistic life. It ended 5 years later when Hart was only 48.
1: Tune-Up Time is proud to present the American Gilbert and Sullivan, Dick Rodgers and Larry Hart. Hi, lad.
2: Hi.
1: 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You boys have been marching out in front of the hit parade for almost 20 years. You know, our listeners are familiar with the songs and the shows you've written, but many of them haven't seen you.
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0: Live from NPR News in Washington, I'm Janine Herbst. Ukrainian President Volodymyr Zelensky says he's willing to hold elections if President Trump can get Russia to suspend its attacks on Ukraine for 60 days. Terry Schultz reports Zelensky also weighed in on Trump's deal to import Russian diesel fuel.
1: Addressing the annual Warsaw Security Forum conference, President Zelensky said while holding elections during a war would require changing Ukrainian law, it would be possible if Russian attacks ceased so that people could safely take part in the process. He's heard here through an interpreter.
2: And it's also impossible now because of our military, more than a million people who must vote. But how will they vote while being on the front line?
1: Zelensky also suggested that instead of buying diesel from Russia, the U.S. should buy from Ukraine. He said he'd been given no advance notification of the agreement with the Kremlin that Trump announced Friday. For NPR News, I'm Terry Schultz in Warsaw.
0: Ads promoting President Trump and his policies continued being paid for by the U.S. government well after Trump said his MAGA Incorporated super PAC would take over. NPR's Tamara Keith reports the administration is now under a court order to take them down.
3: When President Trump announced the U.S. government would no longer be paying for the, quote, patriotic ads, about $12 million had already been spent. But despite giving the impression that there'd been a policy change, the ads didn't stop airing. In the intervening week, another $10 million in taxpayer dollars went to fund the pro-Trump ads. That's according to an NPR analysis of ad impact data. On Sunday, a federal judge issued a temporary order barring future airings. A White House official not authorized to speak publicly says the last ads paid for by the government aired on Sunday evening. Tamara Keith, NPR News.
0: Israel's Supreme Court is ordering officials to plan for the return of Palestinians to their homes in the occupied West Bank. NPR's Daniel Estrin says tens of thousands of Palestinians have been displaced from their communities for more than a year.
4: The Israeli Supreme Court has ordered the Israeli military to specify a timeline for when Palestinian civilians can return to their homes in several West Bank refugee camps. Israel evacuated and largely destroyed those areas during a military operation more than a year and a half ago. Israel said it was countering militant strongholds. It's the largest mass displacement in the West Bank in many decades. Infrastructure still hasn't been rebuilt, and families haven't been allowed to return. An Israeli cabinet minister is calling to ignore the court ruling. Faisal Salameh, the Palestinian leader of one displaced refugee camp, called the court ruling useless as long as the Israeli military continues to occupy the area. Daniel Estrin, NPR News, Tel Aviv.
0: U.S. futures contracts are trading in mixed territory at this hour. You're listening to NPR News from Washington. The United States is in the midst of the biggest and deadliest measles epidemics in decades. With cases reported across the country, infectious disease experts say some vaccinated adults should consider getting another measles shot. NPR's Maria Godoy has more.
5: Before vaccines, measles used to kill 400 to 500 people in the U.S. each year. Two doses of the measles, mumps, and rubella vaccine is 97% effective. Most people vaccinated before 1989 probably received just one dose instead of the two doses recommended for children today. Dr. Larry Kosiolik of Northwestern University says traditionally, one dose has been considered sufficient protection for adults not at high risk. But he says these days,
6: if you are living in areas with high measles activity, it does make a whole lot of sense for adults to go ahead and get that second dose.
5: If you're not sure of your vaccination history, he says there's no harm in getting an extra dose of the MMR vaccine. Maria Godoy, NPR News.
0: A consumer lawsuit in Illinois is challenging McDonald's over software that restaurants can use to help set prices. The suit claims the software allows competing franchisees to share information they ordinarily would not. Pumpkin competition is serious business, and there appears to be a record-setting squash in Rhode Island. Ron Wallace's giant pumpkin weighed in at 3,156 pounds at a contest in New England. That's the weight of nearly three grand pianos. And he won $3,500 for it. 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

La-di-da, dee-da-dee-dum, tis autumn. The trees say they're tired.

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trees and oh, all the time. It's just to help the mercury climb. 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

That song just brings back such wonderful memories of my mother playing this music when I was a child, listening to her play her music, and one of the great artists, Miss Esther Phillips, from her recording, and I Love Him with her rendition of Tis Autumn. And while we're on the subject of autumn, the song right before that was John Coltrane and Johnny Hartman with Autumn Serenade. Started things out with Mr. Ramsey Lewis, who we recently lost September 12th, 2022. Another great man, performer, husband, father, friend, musician, and a Chicago treasure, Ramsey Lewis, from the recording Maiden Voyage and More. We heard the John Lennon Paul McCartney composition Good Night, with Maurice White on drums, Cleveland Eaton on bass. And the thing that is very special about this recording are the arrangements of none other than Charles Stepney, lavishly praised in the liner notes and period pieces, as is much of the material, which includes selections by what we've heard, Lennon and McCartney. Let's continue with Stefan Harris on vibes with his rendition of Duke Ellington's The Single Petal of a Rose. From Duke Ellington's The Queen Suites, this is his homage to Queen Elizabeth.

harpist composer Brandy Younger from her recording Somewhere Different. We heard the composition Olivia Benson. You've heard it right here with me, D. Alexander, and this is Jazz.

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pianist composer Amina Figueroa from her recording Road to the Sun. We heard the title track. She's accompanied by Alex Pope Norris on trumpet, Bart Plateau flute, Wayne Escoffrey soprano, Mark Momas also on soprano and tenor, Lucas Curtis bass, Jason Brown drums, and a wonderful string section that consists of Sarah Caswell on violin, Lois Martin viola, Jody Redhage Ferber cello, and Hassan Barker on percussion. Right before that, we heard from the Brad Good Quintet featuring Ernie Watts with his composition entitled Regret from his recording That's Right, and started things off with Bobby Timmons with his classic Moanin' from The Best of Bobby Timmons. Here's Nicole Mitchell's Black Earth Ensemble from the recording Hope, Future, and Destiny with Journey for Three Blue Stones.

George Freeman and Chico Freeman taking us out of this hour from All in the Family with Angel Eyes. And you've heard it right here with me, D. Alexander, and this is Jazz.

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0: Live from NPR News, I'm Giles Snyder. Campaigning in Youngstown, Ohio, President Trump remarked on Monday's search of Minnesota Democratic Congresswoman Ilhan Omar's Washington, D.C. home.
1: She comes into our country and she says, I have a constitutional right. She's got a constitutional right. She's telling us about the Constitution. And she comes from one of the worst countries anywhere on the planet.
0: Federal agents searched Omar's home as part of a criminal investigation. Details of that investigation are not clear. Republicans have accused Omar of committing immigration fraud in the past, an allegation she denies. Omar is calling the search part of Trump's intimidation campaign and said on social media that she will not be silenced. House Democratic leaders are also condemning the search. The search of Congresswoman Omar's home came 3 weeks before the midterm elections and comes after Trump announced an energy ceasefire that seemed to take Ukraine and Russia by surprise. He announced that ceasefire after unveiling a deal to buy diesel fuel from Russia. NPR's Charles Maines.
2: I don't think you can ignore the timing. You know, this diesel agreement, in effect, saw Trump lifting sanctions on Russia placed over the war in Ukraine with an eye towards pleasing American voters ahead of the midterms. Putin agreed to provide 300,000 tons of diesel fuel to the U.S. and global markets immediately, with more to follow. Moreover, Trump has openly thanked Putin for providing the fuel while blaming Ukraine's attacks on Russian energy for driving up the cost of gas and diesel for American consumers.
0: Trump has defended the deal for Russian diesel as lawmakers from both parties urge him to reverse course, saying the agreement appears to violate U.S. law barring imports of Russian energy until Moscow ends its war against Ukraine. Also, Ukraine said Monday that Russian attacks on energy targets show Russia has no interest in an energy ceasefire. British Prime Minister Andy Burnham says Iran was behind a recent security issue at a U.S.-run military base in England. The incident with masked men arrested near where U.S. bombers take off for Iran prompted the U.S. military to transfer its aircraft. NPR's Lauren Freyer reports from London.
3: Prime Minister Burnham had previously said Iran was linked to last month's incident at Royal Air Force Base Fairford. 2 weeks on, he now says,
4: it is highly likely to have been coordinated in Iran, almost certainly directed by Iran's Islamic Revolutionary Guard.
3: The British government has summoned the Iranian ambassador and also imposed fresh sanctions on two Iranian nationals. One is a Revolutionary Guard official. The other is described as a facilitator of a criminal network. They're banned from British soil and will have any assets here frozen. Britain, the U.S., and 27 other countries also issued a statement condemning what they call lethal plotting by Iran through covert networks and proxy actors. Lauren Freyer, NPR News, London.
0: This is NPR News. Hurricane Simon is pounding Mexico's Pacific coast. Authorities say there is widespread damage and that the storm led to the deaths of a 71-year-old man and a young girl. In Baja California, at least 10 people are missing and a young girl died following Tropical Storm Rachel. Hollywood had a lackluster holiday weekend at the box office, but NPR's Bob Mondello reports there was one bright spot.
5: As Odysseus could tell you, it's a journey. For a nearly three-hour epic with limited showtimes, The Odyssey has had a stellar run in theaters, a run so strong that it's defying normal business practices.
6: No one could stand between me and home, not even the gods.
5: During the summer, on the assumption that Christopher Nolan's epic would fade after 3 months in theaters, IMAX offered its screens to other studios starting September 30. But The Odyssey was still well attended at that point, and the new films weren't, so this weekend,
7: I think his king is coming back.
5: The Odyssey is back in IMAX, boasting a per-screen average that beats all but one film in wide release. Odyssey is still collecting about $15 million a week worldwide. If it can round up another $90 million, it'll break into the top 10 of all time. It has until December 18, when Dune Part 3 will lay claim to IMAX screens. Bob Mondello, NPR News.
0: NASA's Perseverance rover has set a record. The space agency says it has driven farther than any other vehicle on the surface of another world. Perseverance arrived on Mars in 2021, and now NASA says the rover's odometer hit 28.10 miles on Sunday, breaking the record that took 15 years to set by NASA's Opportunity rover. This is NPR News.
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Miss Roxy Koss, composer, saxophonist, great musician, from her recording on Outside in Music, the title track Disparate Parts. And she has with her Alex Wentz on guitar, Mickey Yamanaka piano, Rick Rosato bass, and Jimmy McBride on drums. Right before that, the voice of Terry Collier from his recording Fire on Ice with Butterfly. And started things off with the Renaissance man. He plays everything. Troy Roberts. He plays soprano, alto, tenor, acoustic bass, and electric bass with Jimmy McBride on drums from his recording Stuff I Heard. We heard his composition Lifeline. Let's continue with Micaiah McCraven from Universal Beings E and F sides. We're going to take a listen to Kings and Queens with Shabaka Hutchins on tenor, Tamika Reed cello, Junius Paul bass, of course, Micaiah McCraven on drums. And this was recorded September 2nd, 2017 at Co-Prosperity Sphere in Bridgeport in Chicago. Kings and Queens.

Appreciate you hanging out with me during this hour of music. More coming up just for you, so stay with me. You're with D. Alexander. This is Jazz.

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There are certain singers whose training and natural inclinations make them sound right in a jazz context, and who communicate to the listener the same kind of pleasure that one would get from a great jazz instrumentalist. This body of singers includes Frank Sinatra, Billie Holiday, Blossom Dearie, and Carmen McRae, just to name a few. A number of our best singers have been piano trained, and there's a certain quality about all of them, a recognizable something they have in common. It's not merely that they hear more deeply into the harmonic materials of a song, though they do, as witnessed by Sarah Vaughan and Mel Torme. It's a quality of total authority, a kind of rich and reassuring arrogance. They know what they're doing. No grope, no shuck, no jive, no faking it. This is the way the song goes, and we'll do it my way. And Miss Carmen McRae does it her way each and every time. From the Portrait of Carmen, we heard her rendition of I Haven't Got Anything Better to Do. Right before that, we heard from Miss Brandy Disterheft with her trio and George Coleman, although he was not playing on that particular piece. We heard Reveries, in which she was playing cello, from her recording Surfboard. And we started things off with drummer and educator Yoron Israel from his recording New Dreams. We heard the composition Never Forgotten with David Urey on violin. Let's continue with The Temptations for Lovers Only. What a difference a day makes.

Kevin Hayes, Ben Street, and Billy Hart from All Things R on Smoke Sessions with their take on Charlie Parker's Scrapple from the Apple with Unscrapulous. Thank you so much for joining me. You're with D. Alexander. Had a great time sharing this music with you. Hope you've enjoyed it as well. Please remember to share this music with your children. They are listening. Let's pass the baton on to them. Until we are together again, please take care of yourself. This is jazz.

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0: Live from NPR News, I'm Giles Snyder. Minnesota Democratic Congresswoman Ilhan Omar is calling the search of her Washington, D.C. home part of President Trump's intimidation campaign. And on social media, she said she will not be silenced. Federal agents searched Omar's home Monday as part of a criminal investigation. NPR's Luke Garrett.
1: A current official not authorized to speak publicly told me this search on Omar's home is part of a multi-year probe that involved numerous whistleblower complaints. And a former official who previously sat in on briefings about this very investigation says the home search deals with immigration fraud allegations. Vice President J.D. Vance has previously alleged Omar committed immigration fraud, something that she really denies. Omar is an American citizen who came to the U.S. as a refugee from Somalia.
0: The search of Congresswoman Omar's home came 3 weeks before the November midterms, in which Omar is seeking re-election. Ukrainian President Volodymyr Zelensky says Ukraine will stop attacking Russian oil refineries if Moscow suspends its attacks on Ukrainian energy facilities. NPR's Joanna Kakissis reports on Zelensky's response to President Trump's claim that he secured an energy truce between the two countries.
2: The Kremlin has not commented on the energy truce, and Zelensky says he has not been informed about it. In an evening video address on Sunday, he said Ukraine has proposed ways to de-escalate the war, but Putin has only said one thing, yet or no. Russia has continued to attack Ukraine since Trump announced the truce. Trump blames Ukraine's long-range drone strikes on Russian oil refineries for rising fuel prices. The strikes are Ukraine's attempt to weaken Russia's war machine. Energy experts and even Russian authorities have said the U.S. war on Iran is primarily driving the price hikes. Joanna Kakissis, NPR News, Kyiv.
0: Back in Washington, D.C., a federal judge is extending an order to pause the clearing of trees in a historic public golf course in the city. Sarah Y. Kim from member station WAMU reports that President Trump wants to redevelop the public facility into a championship-caliber course.
3: After preservationists and local golfers sued over plans to renovate the course, the court ordered the Trump administration to give advance notice before drastic actions like clearing trees. But over the weekend, the administration abruptly cut more than 400 trees with less than a day's notice. At an emergency hearing, U.S. District Court Judge Ana Reyes blasted a government lawyer for saying they did their best to give notice.
4: You did not do your best. You did your absolute worst. You did your absolute worst.
3: Reyes then extended the ban on clearing trees to 2 p.m. Tuesday and warned that if the order is violated by 2 seconds, there will be contempt proceedings. For NPR News, I'm Sarah Y. Kim in Washington.
0: This is NPR. Authorities in Georgia are investigating a deadly incident involving a roller coaster at Six Flags over Georgia, northwest of Atlanta. Cobb County police say one person was killed and several were injured Monday. A Six Flags spokesperson says the park and local authorities responded immediately and that the park is fully cooperating with the investigation. Two Americans have been awarded this year's Nobel Prize in Economics. NPR Scott Horsley reports.
5: The Nobel Committee presented the prize to economist Robert Hall of Stanford and Michael Woodford of Columbia for their contributions to the new Keynesian understanding of how to smooth out boom and bust cycles in the economy. The two focused on the micro decisions that shape broader forces of supply and demand. Hall looked at how families make purchasing decisions, while Woodford explored the way businesses set prices. Both families and businesses are guided in part by expectations, so Woodford says it's important for economic policymakers to communicate.
6: Talk to people about why the things that are being done are being done.
5: Woodford told reporters he's surprised and elated by the award. Scott Horsley, NPR News, Washington.
0: The financial markets in Asia are falling sharply in Tuesday trading. South Korea's tech-heavy benchmark is down more than 6%, a fall that triggered a five-minute halt in trading amid a sell-off in chip shares over concern about the artificial intelligence boom. Japan's Nikkei is down about 2.5%, and other Asian markets are losing ground after Wall Street ended mixed. The S&P 500 and the NASDAQ declined while the Dow advanced. I'm Giles Snyder, NPR News.
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Dennis Mitchell Tree from his recording Union, beautiful rendition of Duke Ellington's Florette Africaine. And before that, we'd heard from Mr. Russ Phillips on trombone from his recording Love Walked In, beautiful rendition of Michel Legrand's You Must Believe in Spring. Let's continue with Ms. Dara Tucker from her recording Music for a Better World with You Haven't Done Nothing.

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Violinist Noel Pointer from his recording Fantasia with an Earl Klugh composition, Night Song, and Earl Klugh is on acoustic guitar on that recording, with Dave Grusin on Fender Rhodes, Francisco Centeno on bass, Steve Gadd drums, Ralph McDonald on percussion. And right before that, we heard from Andy Bay from American Song with his rendition of Speak Low. Started things off with Roland Templar from New York Chapter with his recording and his composition, that is, entitled To Chicago. Let's continue with Diane Reeves from Art and Survival with her song Endangered Species, which Cheryl Lee Ralph made reference to when she accepted her Emmy.

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0: Live from NPR News, I'm Giles Snyder. Before leaving for a campaign rally in Youngstown, Ohio, President Trump was asked Monday evening about the search by federal agents of the Washington, D.C. home of Democratic Minnesota Congresswoman Ilhan Omar.
1: Well, I understand they're looking at it very, carefully. I've always found her to be totally crooked personally, but that has nothing to do with me. I think she's a terrible person, just a complainer. She comes from a country that is a non-country, and then she comes over here and she complains about our Constitution. I think she's a terrible person, but that's really up to the DOJ. I have nothing to do with it.
0: Congresswoman Omar is calling the search part of President Trump's intimidation campaign, and on social media, she said she will not be silenced. Federal agents searched Omar's home Monday morning. NPR is reporting the investigation deals with immigration fraud allegations. Republicans have previously accused Omar of immigration fraud. She denies the allegations. President Trump back at the White House following his campaign rally in Ohio. He ostensibly was there to boost Republican Senator John Husted's reelection campaign, but he again attacked Congresswoman Omar and shouted out Congressman Max Miller, who is facing domestic abuse allegations. Trump also announced a new submarine component manufacturing center to be located in Cleveland. New York City Mayor Zohran Mamdani says he is ordering a comprehensive review of the city police department's use of force practices. NPR's Michelle Aslam reports on the first such review in a decade.
2: The review of the NYPD's use of force practices comes after complaints that an officer involved in a fatal shooting in 2024 was able to retire before he faced disciplinary proceedings. In a statement, the mayor said the review is about making sure New Yorkers and their families can trust their city will treat them with, quote, care and dignity. The Mamdani administration also announced it will increase funding for the Office of the Inspector General in order to strengthen independent oversight. The union representing many of NYPD's officers released a statement pushing back on the mayor's efforts and said they, quote, won't make New Yorkers any safer. Michelle Aslam, NPR News.
0: Pope Leo set to have surgery this week to remove a growth on his lung. Here's NPR's Ava Pukach reporting.
3: Dr. Panagis Goliasatos, a pulmonary physician at Johns Hopkins University School of Medicine, says the majority of lung nodules are benign, calling them the lung's wrinkles. He says once a nodule is discovered, doctors then test it to see if there is cause for concern.
4: For the Pope to have had some imaging done that found him to have a lung nodule where they're now discussing removing it means he likely had some findings that resulted in some level of concern outside of the size.
3: The Vatican says the surgery will occur at Rome's Gemelli Hospital and the Pope will have a week of recovery. Ava Pukach, NPR News.
0: This is NPR. Authorities in Pennsylvania have publicly identified the man behind Friday's mass shooting in Erie. Erie County's coroner has named 45-year-old Matthew Stone Sr. Police say he was related to seven of the victims, including two young children who were killed. Police say Stone died of apparent self-inflicted wound. One person is dead after an incident Monday aboard a roller coaster at Six Flags Over Georgia. Melissa Fado from member station WABE has more.
5: Footage from multiple local media outlets shows park staff evacuating riders from the lift hill of Goliath. The 200-foot hyper coaster opened in 2006. Cobb County Police confirmed several others are injured and the department is investigating the incident. Officials did not describe how the person died. The Six Flags chain has seen financial challenges and leadership changes since it merged with its once competitor Cedar Fair in 2024. This incident comes on the heels of Six Flags Magic Mountain in Southern California announcing it's retiring its famous Fourth Dimension coaster, X2, amid allegations it has caused several riders serious brain injuries. For NPR News, I'm Melissa Fato in Atlanta.
0: The best of seven National League Championship Series is moving to Los Angeles. That game, Game 3 between the Los Angeles Dodgers and the Milwaukee Brewers, is set for Wednesday. The Brewers have a 2-0 lead following their 7-4 victory in Monday's Game 2. I'm Giles Snyder. 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

Beautiful composition by Gregory Porter from Liquid Spirit, No Love Dying. And right before that, Miss Cecile McLaurin-Salvant from Ghost Song with her composition Thunderclouds, ended with a beautiful group of children singing in French. Always so sweet when you involve the children. Started things off with James Brown, not the godfather of soul. This is James Brown, the composer and guitarist, the title track from his recording, Song Within the Story. Let's continue with Joel Fromm and his quartet, Live at Smalls. We're going to listen to a composition entitled Alert with Kurt Rosenwinkel guitar, Joel Martin bass, Otis Brown III on drums, and Mr. Fromm on tenor.

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Isaiah Collier on tenor from his recording Cosmic Transitions. We heard the composition Truth and Guidance. Right before that, Mr. Kenny Garrett from his recording Sounds from the Ancestors. We heard his composition For Art's Sake. And started things off with Mr. John Batiste from Hollywood Africans with his version of What a Wonderful World. And let's continue with the music with Emmanuel Wilkins from The Seventh Hand. Let's take a listen to Lighthouse.

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0: Live from NPR News, I'm Giles Snyder. Ukraine says Russia is still attacking energy infrastructure. President Volodymyr Zelensky said Monday that Moscow has hit multiple energy targets, despite President Trump's claim that Moscow had agreed to an energy ceasefire. Trump made the ceasefire announcement after unveiling a diesel fuel deal with Russia. Here's NPR's Charles Maines.
1: I don't think you can ignore the timing. You know, this diesel agreement, in effect, saw Trump lifting sanctions on Russia placed over the war in Ukraine with an eye towards pleasing American voters ahead of the midterms. Putin agreed to provide 300,000 tons of diesel fuel to the U.S. and global markets immediately, with more to follow. Moreover, Trump has openly thanked Putin for providing the fuel while blaming Ukraine's attacks on Russian energy for driving up the cost of gas and diesel for American consumers.
0: Trump has defended the deal for Russian diesel as lawmakers from both parties urge him to reverse course, saying the agreement appears to violate U.S. law. Ads promoting President Trump and his policies continue being paid for by the U.S. government well after Trump said his MAGA Inc. super PAC would take over. NPR's Tamara Keith reports the administration is now under a court order to take them down.
2: When President Trump announced the U.S. government would no longer be paying for the, quote, patriotic ads, about $12 million had already been spent. But despite giving the impression that there'd been a policy change, the ads didn't stop airing. In the intervening week, another $10 million in taxpayer dollars went to fund the pro-Trump ads. That's according to an NPR analysis of ad impact data. On Sunday, a federal judge issued a temporary order barring future airings. A White House official not authorized to speak publicly says the last ads paid for by the government aired on Sunday evening. Tamara Keith, NPR News.
0: Now to India, where opposition parties marched to the Supreme Court in the capital on Monday, calling for the resignation of the country's election commissioner. Opposition leaders accused the election chief of purging India's voter list to favor Prime Minister Narendra Modi. NPR's Omkar Kantikar reports.
3: Demonstrations against India's election chief have led to a sweeping crackdown across the country, with the police detaining hundreds and locking down parts of the capital over the weekend. But on Monday, thousands converged in New Delhi from across the country to demand their voting rights. The march ended as opposition leader Rahul Gandhi filed a petition in the Supreme Court to stop and audit an ongoing exercise that deleted more than 130 million names of India's voter lists. The ruling BJP party rejects allegations against Modi and Election Commissioner Gyanesh Kumar. Neither of them commented on the protests. Omkar Khandekar, NPR News, New Delhi.
0: This is NPR News. Minnesota Democratic Congresswoman Ilhan Omar is calling the search of her Washington, D.C. home part of President Trump's intimidation campaign. And on social media, she said she will not be silenced. Federal agents searched Omar's home Monday morning. NPR is reporting the investigation deals with immigration fraud allegations that Omar denies. Recovery continues along Florida's Gulf Coast after a Category 2 hurricane struck near Destin Friday night. At least four people died in Florida and Alabama, and between 50,000 and 100,000 Florida customers remain without power. T.S. Strickland, a member station WUWF, is in Pensacola.
4: In Pace, Florida, Ivan Rosado is cutting up a tree that crashed through a former neighbor's house.
5: It did a lot of damage, but thank God that our house was good. And we checked on the neighbors, they checked on everybody's coming around like we're supposed to in this country.
4: Nearby, 84-year-old Franklin Laritz is clearing fallen branches that damaged his mobile home. His neighbors are pitching in too.
6: We all go to church together, we all work together, we do the Lord's work together, and in between that and what we have to do, we help one another.
4: For NPR News, I'm T.S. Strickland in Pensacola.
0: Hurricane Simon is pounding Mexico's Pacific coast. Authorities say there is widespread damage and that the storm led to the deaths of a 71-year-old man and a young girl. In Baja California, at least 10 people are still missing and a young girl died following Tropical Storm Rachel. I'm Giles Snyder, NPR News.
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Randy Weston from Zep Tepe, solo piano, Ballad for Tea. Right before that, we heard from Spirit Ensemble from their recording, Ancestral Callings, with the composition entitled You. Before that, we heard from Gilfema, which is Lionel Lueke on guitar and vocals, Massimo Biolcati on bass, and Ferenc Nemeth on drums, with a Lionel Lueke composition, Take. And started things off with a recording that was honoring Pat Martino, the Alternative Guitar Summit Volume 1. And we heard a wonderful rendition of Pat Martino's composition, Line Games, by the great Farik Haq on guitar. And you've heard this music right here with me. Thank you for joining me. You're with D. Alexander, and this is Jazz.

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LaKeisha Benjamin on saxophone from her recording Pursuance, the Coltranes, her rendition of John Coltrane's Liberia. Right before that, we heard from a lady that is making such a great sensation on the scene right now, Miss Samara Joy, from her self-titled recording with her rendition of Moon Glow. I'm looking forward to hearing more great music from this young lady. Started things off with Aesthesis Quartet, and we heard from Emma Dayhuff and her recording New Moons. And the group consists of four very talented ladies, namely Dawn Clement out of Denver, Swedish-born and New York-based flautist Elsa Nilsson, Emma Dayhuff, Chicago-based, and LA-based drummer Tina Raymond. Let's continue with Thelonious Monk from his recording, self-titled, with his composition, Trinkle Tinkle.

Mr. Toots Thielman, recorded live in Belgium in 1986 with Fred Hirsch on piano. We heard his rendition of Do Not Leave Me, Ne Me Quitte Pas on the Milan label. Thank you so much for joining me. Had a great time sharing this music with you. I hope you've enjoyed it as well. And please don't forget to share with your children this wonderful music. We must pass it on to them. And that's how I got it, thanks to my mom. Until we are together again, please take care of yourself. Live every minute, put yourself in it, because this is your life, and this is jazz.

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0: Live from NPR News, I'm Giles Snyder. Federal agents searched the Washington, D.C. home of Democratic Minnesota Congresswoman Ilhan Omar Monday morning in an ongoing investigation linked to allegations of immigration fraud. Her parents fled civil war in Somalia when she was a child, and they came to the U.S. as refugees. NPR's Barbara Spunt reports that Omar is a sharp critic and frequent target of President Trump.
1: The Department of Justice says agents with Homeland Security investigations were executing a judicially authorized search warrant and that it's part of an ongoing federal criminal investigation. A spokesperson for the Congresswoman calls the search a, quote, outrageous abuse of power and an unprecedented escalation in the weaponization of federal law enforcement to target political enemies. The search took place ahead of next month's midterm elections in which Omar is seeking re-election. Vice President Vance has previously alleged Omar committed immigration fraud, something she denies. Barbara Sprent, NPR News, Washington.
0: President Trump is back at the White House following a campaign rally in Ohio. He ostensibly was there to boost Republican Senator John Husted's reelection campaign, but he again attacked Congresswoman Omar and shouted out Congressman Max Miller, who was facing domestic abuse allegations. Trump also announced a new submarine component manufacturing center to be located in Cleveland. U.S. Embassy in Saudi Arabia urging Americans to reconsider traveling to Saudi Arabia. Multiple people have been killed in a series of attacks by Yemen's Iran-backed Houthi rebels on Saudi airports. NPR's Aya Petrawi.
2: There have been at least four attacks on Riyadh's airport in the past week, and this comes as the Houthis have been warning that Saudi airspace is a theater of war and have been firing missiles and drones on Saudi airports and energy sites. Now, Saudi authorities say 20 people were killed over the past week, but it was Saturday's attack on Riyadh airport that was the deadliest. Saudi authorities say 13 people of various nationalities were killed, including a U.S. citizen, and that more than 300 others were wounded, some critically. And then a day later, the airport was hit again.
0: New White House Press Secretary Katie Zachariah expected to hold her first briefing later today. NPR's Brian Mann reports.
3: Katie Zachariah has worked and served on the advisory boards for conservative and anti-abortion organizations. She also appears often as a guest on right-leaning outlets, including Fox and News Nation. After appointing her, Trump praised Zachariah's loyalty to himself, describing her as a devoted fan. Writing on social media, Zachariah said working for Trump would be the honor of a lifetime. During an appearance in August on the network Real America's Voice, Zachariah described abortion as the championing of death. In social media posts in 2022, she amplified far-right conspiracy theories, including the thoroughly debunked claim that former Democratic White House Chief of Staff John Podesta was a pedophile. Brian Mann, NPR News.
0: This is NPR. Bulgaria's prime minister says he is seeking assistance from NATO and the European Union after drones struck two ships in the Black Sea. One of the ships sank and led to emergency rescue operations. The prime minister said today that one crew member from a sunken vessel was rescued but did not give details on the others aboard. Rescuers evacuated all 15 crew members from the other ship. The prime minister says Bulgaria does not know who was responsible. Nearly 14 million homes will hit the market over the next decade as boomers and other older owners sell. But NPR's Jennifer Ludden reports that wave will not offer much help to first-time buyers.
4: Coming years will see a 30% jump in housing inventory, according to a new analysis by Realtor.com. Most homes freed up will be larger, family-sized, and that could soften the market at a time when many people are priced out. But only a few hundred thousand will be smaller, so-called starter homes. In part, the report says that's because those owners are more likely to have paid off their mortgage and stay put longer. This generational transfer will also play out slowly. Housing analysts say the so-called silver tsunami is not likely to close the current housing shortage. The oldest baby boomers turn 80 this year, a turning point when homeownership starts to decline. Jennifer Ludden, NPR News, Washington.
0: The best of seven National League Championship Series moving to Los Angeles. A game between the Dodgers and the Milwaukee Brewers is set for Wednesday. The Brewers have a 2-0 lead following their victory, their 7-4 victory in Monday's game two. This is NPR News.
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6: Hello, welcome. My name is Dave Schwann. You're listening to the great American music we call jazz. And that just about says it all, except for the fact that there is much more music ahead. Hope you can stay with us. Here is Lewis Nash and his quintet, recorded at Corey Weed's Cellar Jazz Club in Vancouver, British Columbia, a set from September of 2011. Lewis on drums, Rennie Rusness the pianist, Peter Washington on bass with Jimmy Green on sax, and Jeremy Pelt on trumpet with a Bobby Hutcherson tune, Teddy.

0: Thank you very much, ladies and gentlemen.
1: Louis Nash with a Bobby Hutcherson tune, Teddy. It opens up his recording, The Highest Mountain. Louis on drums, Rennie Rosnes piano, Peter Washington bass, Jimmy Green on sax, and Jeremy Pelt on trumpet. From a set at Scory Weed's Cellar Jazz Club in Vancouver in September of 2011. Listening to Louis's exuberant drumming brings to mind the one and only Art Blakey.

Art Blakey and the Jazz Messengers at Sweet Basil in New York City must have been a great way to ring in the new year. Those recordings done December 30th and 31st, 1985 in Sweet Basil. It's from the album Dr. Jekyll. We heard a Ron Carter tune, 81. The lineup, as always, formidable musicians with Art Blakey, Terrence Blanchard on trumpet, Donald Harrison, alto, Jean Toussaint, tenor, Tim Williams, trombone, Mulgrew Miller, piano, Lonnie Plaxico, bass, and of course, Art Blakey on drums. You're listening to Jazz with Dave Schwann. Much more ahead. Please stay with us. Thanks for joining us. We have Warren Wolf and the late, great Jimmy Heath on the way, but first, the Count Basie Orchestra.

0: The Count Basie Orchestra, conducted by Frank Foster in this instance, and A Foggy Day, Carmen Bradford, the vocalist, from Long Live the Chief.
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0: Morin Wolf is up next. Not only a terrific vibraphonist, but a terrific composer, as you can hear in this recording called Reincarnation. Warren wrote all the tunes on this CD. You may know his name, by the way, as being the vibraphonist in the SF Jazz Collective, certainly a very important part of that ensemble. But here he's leading his own ensemble. We'll hear from Imani Grace Cooper on vocals for Warren's tune, Living the Good Life.

Living the Good Life from Warren Wolf off his recording Reincarnation. Warren, the composer, also the vibraphonist. We heard Imani Grace Cooper, vocals, Brett Williams, piano, Richie Goods on bass, and Carol C.V. Dashiell III on drums. You're listening to Jazz with Dave Schwann. And up next, a tribute to the late, great Jimmy Heath. Jimmy Heath playing all kinds of instruments, soprano, sax, alto, tenor, flute, a virtuosic player, and a terrific composer. We're going to hear something, however, that was composed by Ernie Wilkins in tribute to another tenor player, Ben Webster. Here is Jimmy Heath on tenor, Larry Willis the pianist, with Stafford James on bass and Akira Tana drums, originally from the album Pure Pleasure, and a tune by Ernie Wilkins, Song for Ben Webster.

the late great Jimmy Heath, with Song for Ben Webster, tuned by Ernie Wilkins. Ben Webster, of course, was a great tenor player that preceded Mr. Heath, and I'm sure that Jimmy Heath learned a lot from the playing of Ben. We heard Jimmy on tenor there, Larry Willis on piano, Stafford James on bass, Akira Tana on drums. Originally from the album called Peer Pleasure, P-E-E-R, Peer Pleasure. It's also available on a compilation on the 32 Jazz label called Jimmy Heath, The Professor. You're listening to Jazz with Dave Schwann. Vincent Herring is the tenor player up next with Cedar Walton and a Sonny Rollins tune, No Mo.

That's a Sonny Rollins tune going back to the 1950s called No Mo, M-O-E, and done there by Cedar Walton from his recording Voices Deep Within. Cedar, of course, at the piano, Vincent Herring on tenor, Buster Williams bass, Willie Jones III drums. We thank you so much for joining us this hour and hope you enjoyed all the great American music we call jazz. Dave Schwann finishing up with Doug Webb from his album Fast Friends and Friends Again.

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0: Live from NPR News, I'm Giles Snyder. President Trump is promising that pain at the pump will come to an end once the Iran war is over.
1: It's going to end very soon. And as soon as it ends, your gasoline comes down. But remember, your prices, your gas prices are lower than when Biden was president, and he didn't do anything about Iran, the Islamic Republic of Iran.
0: Trump arrived back at the White House late last night after speaking Monday at a campaign rally in Youngstown, Ohio. The AAA Motor Club says gas prices are at the highest they've ever been for this time of year, with the national average topping $4 a gallon in October for the first time. Trump is heading to Alaska later today to campaign for Republican Senator Dan Sullivan. Trump plans to hold rallies in Arizona and Montana on Wednesday. President Trump's remarks in Ohio came after federal agents searched the Washington, D.C. home of Minnesota Democratic Congresswoman Ilhan Omar. NPR's Luke Garrett says the Minnesota Democrat has long sparked the ire of President Trump.
2: In response to questions regarding the search of Congresswoman Omar's home, the Department of Justice tells NPR agents with the Homeland Security Investigations, quote, executed a judicially authorized search warrant. This warrant was approved by the DOJ, and the search was done in Washington, D.C. The DOJ says the HSI search was part of a, quote, ongoing federal criminal investigation. The Minnesota representative was first elected to the House in 2018. She's part of a group of progressive female lawmakers known as the Squad. Trump has long criticized Omar and the Squad. Luke Garrett, NPR News, Washington.
0: Congresswoman Omar is calling the search part of President Trump's intimidation campaign. And on social media, she said she will not be silenced. NPR is reporting that the investigation deals with immigration fraud allegations that Omar denies. British Prime Minister Andy Burnham says Iran was behind a recent security issue at a U.S.-run military base in England. The incident, with masked men arrested near where U.S. bombers take off for Iran, prompted the U.S. military to transfer its aircraft. NPR's Lauren Freyer reports from London.
3: Prime Minister Burnham had previously said Iran was linked to last month's incident at Royal Air Force Base Fairford. 2 weeks on, he now says,
4: it is highly likely to have been coordinated in Iran, almost certainly directed by Iran's Islamic Revolutionary Guard.
3: The British government has summoned the Iranian ambassador and also imposed fresh sanctions on two Iranian nationals. One is a Revolutionary Guard official. The other is described as a facilitator of a criminal network. They're banned from British soil and will have any assets here frozen. Britain, the U.S., and 27 other countries also issued a statement condemning what they call lethal plotting by Iran through covert networks and proxy actors. Lauren Freyer, NPR News, London.
0: This is NPR News. Six Flags has temporarily closed nine roller coasters across six separate amusement parks. A spokesperson says the closures are out of an abundance of caution after one person was killed and several were injured Monday at Six Flags over Georgia. Medicare open enrollment begins this week. It's a chance for people over the age of 65 to switch their coverage plans. NPR's Selena Simmons-Duffin reports that premiums are going up for Medicare next year, much like in all health insurance plans across the country.
5: About half of the 66 million people enrolled in Medicare are in what's called traditional Medicare, run by the federal government. The other half are enrolled in Medicare Advantage, where private companies manage the plan. Health experts say it's especially important for people enrolled in Medicare Advantage plans or prescription drug plans to log in during open enrollment and make sure your plan still fits your needs. There are tools online at Medicare.gov for comparing options, and there are state health insurance assistance programs, or SHIPs, in every state, staffed by experts who can walk people through their options and help them enroll. Selena Simmons-Duffin, NPR News.
0: If you're enrolling in Medicare for the first time, your window opens 3 months before you turn 65 and ends 3 months after your birthday month. NASA's Perseverance rover has set a record. The space agency says it has driven farther than any other vehicle on the surface of another world. Perseverance arrived on Mars in 2021, and now NASA says the rover's odometer hit 20.10 miles on Sunday, breaking the record that took 15 years to set by NASA's Opportunity rover. This is NPR.
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7: Hi, you're listening to Jazz. My name is Dave Schwann. Thank you so much for joining us. Tenor sax player and composer Diego Rivera up next. He composed a number of things on his recording called Connections. And here is the opening cut, Connections.

Diego Rivera with Connections. Connections also the name of his recording, the title cut. Diego on tenor, Michael Deese trombone, Joe Mandarelli trumpet, with Luther Allison on piano and Dia Owens bass and Jason Tiemann on drums. You're listening to Jazz with Dave Schwann, and how about some big band? Mel Lewis with his jazz orchestra, recorded at their home base, the Village Vanguard in New York. This is from The Definitive Thad Jones, Volume 1. They did two volumes of the music of Thad Jones, and of course Thad co-led the band with Mel from 1966 to about 1979 or so. Kenny Werner is the piano soloist on Quietude.

Kenny Werner.

McCoy Tyner and his big band with a Slide Hampton arrangement of Angel Eyes. Joe Ford, the alto sax soloist, and of course, McCoy Tyner at the piano, the band led by Bob Belden. That is from the recording called The Turning Point. And before that, from the definitive Thad Jones, Volume 1, live from the Village Vanguard, the Mel Lewis Jazz Orchestra, with one of Thad Jones's many tunes, Quietude, Kenny Werner, the piano soloist. You're listening to Jazz. My name is Dave Schwann, and here is the Verve Jazz Ensemble with Lee Morgan's Sayora.

Lee Morgan's Sayora, done by the Verve Jazz Ensemble. It's from their recording called Connect the Dots. The septet here featuring Josh Feldstein on drums, Tatum Greenblatt on trumpet, John Blank on tenor, Alexa Tarantino flute, Willie Applewhite on trombone, Steve Einerson piano, and Elias Bailey on bass. We have a lot more great music to come. The great American music we call jazz. Dave Schwann here. Thanks again for joining us. We hope you can stay with us. A tribute to Miles and Miles himself, both coming up. But first, here's the Stan Kenton Legacy Orchestra.

0: There is the Stan Kenton Legacy Orchestra, the band carrying on the music of Stan Kenton, directed by Mike Vax in this instance. It's from their recording called Flying Through Florida, and that was the opening cut, the very brief but very exciting Artistry Jumps.
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0: Joe Henderson up next from his tribute recording to Miles Davis called So Near, So Far, Musings for Miles. With Joe on tenor, John Schofield is on guitar, Dave Holland the bassist, and Al Foster on drums. Here is So Near, So Far.

There you have it. Two different versions of So Near, So Far. That, of course, from Miles Davis from Seven Steps to Heaven. Miles and George Coleman. George on tenor sax, not Wayne Shorter, but George Coleman. Herbie Hancock on piano. Ron Carter bass. Tony Williams on drums. And before that, from Joe Henderson from his recording So Near, So Far, Musings for Miles. We heard So Near, So Far with Joe on tenor, John Schofield guitar, Dave Holland bass, and Al Foster on drums. You're listening to Jazz with Dave Schwann and Bob Shepard with a Billy Strayhorn tune, A Flower is a Lovesome Thing.

Bob Shepherd with the music of Billy Strayhorn, A Flower is a Lovesome Thing. That's from Bob's recording called The Fine Line, with Bob on sax, the ever-inventive John Beasley on piano, Jasper Sompson bass, and Kendrick Scott on drums. Here's Hendrik Merkens on harmonica with Peter Bernstein guitar, Mike LaDon on organ, and Jimmy Cobb on drums for Herbie Hancock's Driftin'.

Herbie Hancock's Driftin'. From Cobb's Pocket. That's the name of the CD from Hendrick Merkins. And one of the reasons it's called that is because Jimmy Cobb is the drummer, Hendrick on harmonica, Peter Bernstein guitar, Mike LaDon organ. We thank you so much for joining us this hour and hope you enjoyed all the great American music we call jazz. Dave Schwann finishing up with the Dave Miller Trio from their recording Just Imagine and Billy Taylor's One for the Woofer.

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0: Live from NPR News in Washington, I'm Dave Mattingly. Federal agents have searched the Washington, D.C. home of Democratic Congresswoman Ilhan Omar of Minnesota in an ongoing investigation into allegations related to immigration fraud. NPR's Barbara Sprunt says Omar has been a sharp critic and frequent target of President Trump.
1: The Department of Justice says agents with Homeland Security investigations were executing a judicially authorized search warrant and that it's part of an ongoing federal criminal investigation. A spokesperson for the Congresswoman calls the search a, quote, outrageous abuse of power and an unprecedented escalation in the weaponization of federal law enforcement to target political enemies. The search took place ahead of next month's midterm elections in which Omar is seeking re-election. Vice President Vance has previously alleged Omar committed immigration fraud, something she denies. Barbara Sprunt, NPR News, Washington.
0: Russia continues to attack energy facilities in Ukraine, despite President Trump's assertion that the two countries had agreed to an energy ceasefire. Ukraine's president, Volodymyr Zelensky, says he supports such a truce, but only if Moscow halts its attacks. NPR's Charles Maines is in Moscow.
2: Ukraine is for a deal if it includes an end to Russian attacks on energy, heating, and electrical facilities. But without that, you know, Trump is essentially asking Ukraine to give up one of the few real leverage points it has against a more powerful adversary. Meanwhile, Russia's long-held position is that anything less than a comprehensive peace deal, such as, for example, a ceasefire, is an opportunity for Ukraine to regroup and rearm. You know, Russia's interested in pressing its current leverage in missiles and drones to the maximum, particularly as we enter the winter months with Ukraine's air defenses depleted.
0: That's NPR's Charles Maines. Australia's government says it opposes the Pentagon's plan to live stream the December execution of a former U.S. Army major convicted of killing 13 people at Fort Hood, Texas. The 2009 attack also left more than 30 others injured. As Christina Kuklo reports from Melbourne, Australia's prime minister is urging social media companies not to share the footage.
3: Australia's Prime Minister Anthony Albanese says his government has sought advice on what it can do to block the live stream of the Fort Hood shooter's execution by firing squad. Speaking to the Australian Broadcasting Corporation, Albanese issued a warning to social media platforms.
4: I'm making it very clear to them right now that as far as I'm concerned, this has no place in our country.
3: Australia's online safety regulator says it doesn't have the power to stop the live stream, but would monitor if sites are complying with regulations requiring them to protect users from harmful material. This comes as parliamentarians across the Australian political divide call for the live stream to be banned, echoing the bipartisan backlash in the US. For NPR News, I'm Christina Kukala in Melbourne.
0: This is NPR News from Washington. Jury selection is scheduled to begin today in the federal trial of the man charged with killing 10 people at a grocery store in Buffalo, New York. That shooting occurred 4 years ago at the Tops Friendly Market. Peyton Gendron is facing more than 24 federal counts, mostly federal hate crimes charges. Prosecutors have described the 23-year-old as a white supremacist who targeted black people in the shooting. He's currently serving a life sentence after pleading guilty to state murder charges. Defense attorneys say they're hoping to prevent Gendron from facing the death penalty if he's convicted. Amusement park operator Six Flags says it's temporarily closing 9 of its roller coasters at a half dozen parks across the U.S. This follows the death of a person who fell from a coaster yesterday at Six Flags over Georgia near Atlanta. Melissa Fato with member station WABE has more.
5: Footage from multiple local media outlets shows park staff evacuating riders from the lift hill of Goliath. The 200-foot hyper coaster opened in 2006. Cobb County Police confirmed several others are injured, and the department is investigating the incident. The Six Flags chain has seen financial challenges and leadership changes since it merged with its once competitor, Cedar Fair, in 2024. This incident comes on the heels of Six Flags Magic Mountain in Southern California announcing it's retiring its famous Fourth Dimension coaster, X2, amid allegations it has caused several riders serious brain injuries. For NPR News, I'm Melissa Fato in Atlanta.
0: I'm Dave Mattingly, NPR News in Washington.
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7: Good to say hello and welcome. My name is Dave Schwann. You're listening to the great American music we call jazz. It is a pleasure to bring this music to you. Thanks so much for joining us. Drummer Tony Williams up next from a recording that came out in the late 1980s called Angel Street. A terrific quintet here with Wallace Roney on trumpet, Billy Pierce on sax, Mulgrew Miller is the pianist, and Charnette Moffat on bass. We're going to hear two things from this recording. One flows right into the next. First, a brief introduction on drums from Tony called Touch Me, and then his tune called Red Mask. Here's Tony Williams.

Tony Williams from his album Angel Street. We heard two selections, Touch Me, the brief solo drum introduction, and going right into Red Mask. Tony Williams on drums, certainly. Wallace Roney on trumpet. Billy Pierce on sax. Mulgrew Miller, the pianist, with Charnette Moffett on bass. And you're listening to Jazz with Dave Schwann. Christopher Holliday up next with his Telepathy Quintet. The CD is called Dialogue, featuring Christopher on alto sax, Gilbert Castellanos trumpet, Joshua White is the pianist, with Rob Thorson on bass, and Tyler Kreitel on drums. Here's a tune by Christopher, which the title of which is something we all would enjoy. Paid Time Off.

A very thoughtful, reflective piece by the great J.J. Johnson, Carolyn in the Morning, played by someone who admires J.J. Johnson no end, trombonist Steve Turay. It's from his recording, The Very Thought of You. This is quite a quartet. Kenny Barron on piano, Buster Williams on bass, Willie Jones III on drums, and to boot, guest soloists on some tracks, George Coleman on tenor, Russell Malone on guitar, and even a string octet, Marty Scheller, the arrangement for the string ensemble, all from Steve Turay and his recording The Very Thought of You. And before Steve, we heard from Christopher Holliday and his Telepathy Quintet. From their recording Dialogue, we heard a tune by Christopher. It's called Paid Time Off. Christopher on alto, Gilbert Castellanos trumpet, Joshua White, the pianist, with Rob Thorson bass, and Tyler Kreitel on drums. A lot more jazz to come. Thanks for joining us. Stay with us. My name is Dave Schwann. Something from the classic Bill Evans album Portrait in Jazz is just ahead. But first, here's drummer Al Foster.

0: The brief piece is called Brandon. It's in memory of Al Foster's son, Brandon. It's from his recording called Inspirations and Dedications. Of course, Al Foster on drums, and along with Al, Adam Birnbaum on piano.
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0: And here is the legendary Bill Evans Trio from the late 1950s and early 60s. Bill at the piano, Scott LaFaro bass, Paul Motion on drums. From Portrait and Jazz, here is Autumn Leaves.

Certainly a classic rendition of Autumn Leaves from one of the classic albums in jazz, Portrait in Jazz from Bill Evans. Recorded almost literally at the end of 1959, December 28th of that year. Bill at the piano, Scott LaFaro bass, Paul Motion on drums. Paul Motion is the drummer in this next cut, a trio with guitarist Bill Frisell and bassist Ron Carter. Here is a Thelonious Monk tune. It's called Raise Four.

0: Thelonious Monk's music, and it always keeps you on your toes and keeps you guessing what's coming next. The element of surprise in full force there, called Raise Four. That's the name of the tune. Played by a trio with Bill Frisell on guitar, Ron Carter bass, Paul Mosian on drums. And the name of the CD is simply Bill Frisell, Ron Carter, and Paul Mosian. Here is another Thelonious Monk tune, played by a trio including Chick Corea on piano, Christian McBride bass, and Brian Blade on drums. This is from their great two CD set called Trilogy 2, taken from concerts done on the road in 2016. We're going to hear Thelonious Monk's Crepuscule with Nelly, a tune that Monk wrote in tribute to his wife. Chick Corea will introduce it, and I think you'll have a laugh or two out of the way in which he does it. Here's Chick Corea.
1: Thank you very much. We'd like to continue with a composition by Thelonious Monk. It's called Crepuscule for Nelly. Oh, I'm sorry. I've been saying Crepuscule for Nelly for a lifetime. I'm happily corrected by Chris. It's Crepuscule with Nelly, right? Thank you. Thank you, Thelonious Monk.

Chick Corea, Christian McBride, and Brian Blade with Crepuscule with Nelly from Trilogy 2. Here's trombonist John Fedchuk

John Fedchuk with The Third Degree from his recording Reminiscence, recorded live at Havana Nights in Virginia Beach, Virginia. John wrote the tune. He's also featured on trombone, John Toomey on piano, Jimmy Masters bass, and Dave Ratajczak on drums. We thank you so much for joining us this hour and hope you enjoyed all the great American music we call jazz. Dave Schwann finishing up with trombonist Nick Finzer from his recording No Arrival and Rinse and Repeat.

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0: Live from NPR News in Washington, I'm Korva Coleman. President Trump is going to campaign in Alaska today. Last night, he was trying to encourage Ohio Republicans to support GOP gubernatorial candidate Vivek Ramaswamy and incumbent Republican Senator John Husted. NPR's Danielle Kurtzleben says Trump has been stumping in mostly red states for candidates who are in close races.
1: It's striking. Trump is out campaigning for others, but these rallies are so much of Trump being Trump. The insults, the crassness, using a swear word or two. It all just emphasizes that the GOP is still his party, even while his approval continues to sink. So you got to wonder, for a candidate like Ramaswamy or Husted, what's the return here on appearing with Trump?
0: NPR's Danielle Kurtzleben reporting. New White House Press Secretary Katie Zachariah is expected to hold her first briefing today. Zachariah is an attorney and a conservative commentator. NPR's Brian Mann reports she has drawn scrutiny for amplifying conspiracy theories.
2: Katie Zachariah has worked and served on the advisory boards for conservative and anti-abortion organizations. She also appears often as a guest on right-leaning outlets, including Fox and News Nation. After appointing her, Trump praised Zachariah's loyalty to himself, describing her as a devoted fan. Writing on social media, Zachariah said working for Trump would be the honor of a lifetime. During an appearance in August on the network Real America's Voice, Zachariah described abortion as the championing of death. Brian Mann, NPR News.
0: Minnesota Democratic Congresswoman Ilhan Omar says the Trump administration is politically targeting her. Omar's home in Washington, D.C. was searched yesterday by federal agents. The Justice Department says the search is part of an ongoing federal investigation. Omar and President Trump have often verbally sparred. India's opposition parties marched to the country's Supreme Court yesterday. They're calling for the resignation of India's election commissioner. Opposition leaders accuse the election chief of purging India's voter lists. NPR's Omkar Kandekar reports.
3: Demonstrations against India's election chief have led to a sweeping crackdown across the country, with the police detaining hundreds and locking down parts of the capital over the weekend. But on Monday, thousands converged in New Delhi from across the country to demand their voting rights. The march ended as opposition leader Rahul Gandhi filed a petition in the Supreme Court to stop and audit an ongoing exercise that deleted more than 130 million names of India's voter lists. The ruling BJP party rejects allegations against Modi and Election Commissioner Gyanesh Kumar. Neither of them commented on the protests. Omkar Khandekar, NPR News, New Delhi.
0: This is NPR. NATO's Supreme Allied Commander says the Western Military Alliance is prepared to fight immediately if it is attacked. U.S. General Alexis Grinkovich says if Russia decides to attack Europe, NATO will respond with troops and autonomous systems to stop that. He spoke at the Warsaw Security Forum. The Vatican says that Pope Leo will enter a Rome hospital later today for lung surgery. Over the weekend, the pontiff disclosed he has a small, localized lung nodule that doctors want to remove. Leo is expected to take a week for recovery. Hollywood had a lackluster holiday weekend at the box office, but NPR's Bob Mondello reports there was one bright spot.
4: As Odysseus could tell you, it's a journey. For a nearly three-hour epic with limited showtimes, The Odyssey has had a stellar run in theaters, a run so strong that it's defying normal business practices.
5: No one could stand between me and home, not even the gods.
4: During the summer, on the assumption that Christopher Nolan's epic would fade after 3 months in theaters, IMAX offered its screens to other studios starting September 30. But The Odyssey was still well attended at that point, and the new films weren't, so this weekend...
6: I think his king is coming back.
4: The Odyssey is back in IMAX, boasting a per-screen average that beats all but one film in wide release. Odyssey is still collecting about $15 million a week worldwide. If it can round up another $90 million, it'll break into the top 10 of all time. It has until December 18, when Dune Part 3 will lay claim to IMAX screens. Bob Mondello, NPR News.
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Dr. Lonnie Smith there on organ from his album simply called Breathe. That was a tune called Too Damn Hot. Dr. Lonnie Smith along with Jonathan Kressberg on guitar. Jonathan Blake was the drummer. John Ellis was the tenor saxophonist with Jason Marshall on baritone sax. Sean Jones on trumpet. And Robin Eubanks was the trombonist for Dr. Lonnie Smith, recorded live at the Jazz Standard, preceded by saxophonist Wayne Shorter from an album titled The Soothsayer, with James Spaulding on alto saxophone. Freddie Hubbard was the trumpet player, McCoy Tyner at the piano, Ron Carter on bass, and Tony Williams on drums, a song called Lost. We're listening to jazz. I'm John Hill.

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That's the 14 Jazz Orchestra. Cartoon Bebop is the name of the album. And the tune we heard there, Infant Eyes, with guitarist Randy Burnson and pianist Mike Levine, the 14 Jazz Orchestra, preceded by Ella Fitzgerald from her collection titled Ella Fitzgerald Sings the Duke Ellington Songbook. That was Ella along with the Duke Ellington Orchestra, I Didn't Know About You. And from saxophonist Houston Person, we began the set with Learning the Blues. Learning the Blues from the Houston Person album Rain or Shine. Warren Vache on cornet. Lafayette Harris was the pianist. Rodney Jones on guitar, with Matthew Parrish on bass and drummer Vincent Ector. We're listening to jazz.

from a disc titled The Tokyo Albums, vocalist Johnny Hartman, along with Teramasa Hino there on trumpet with Green Dolphin Street, preceded by vibist Steve Nelson from an album titled Sound Effect. Vibist Steve Nelson with pianist Mulgrew Miller, Peter Washington on bass, and drummer Lewis Nash. The tune was Arioso. And we began that set with the Christian McBride Big Band for Jimmy, Wes, and Oliver, the name of the album, and the tune was Road Song to start. I'm John Hill. Thanks for listening. I'll see you later. Duke Ellington and the orchestra with Flirty Bird.

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0: Live from NPR News in Washington, I'm Corva Coleman. Minnesota Democratic Congresswoman Ilhan Omar says the Trump administration is politically targeting her. Omar's home in Washington, D.C. was searched yesterday by federal agents. The Justice Department says the search is part of an ongoing federal investigation. NPR's Luke Garrett was there during the hours-long search and says it's not officially clear what agents were looking for.
1: We haven't gotten the full picture just yet, but a current official, not authorized to speak publicly about this, told me this search of Omar's home is part of a multi-year probe that involved numerous whistleblower complaints. And a former official who also isn't authorized to speak publicly, but who had been briefed about this very investigation, says the home search deals with allegations of immigration fraud. Vice President J.D. Vance has previously alleged Omar committed immigration fraud, something she denies. Omar is an American citizen. She came to the U.S. as a refugee from Somalia.
0: NPR's Luke Garrett reporting. Intelligence sharing between two allies, the U.S. and South Korea, has run into difficulty. NPR's Anthony Kuhn reports that's according to Seoul's envoy to Washington.
2: The Yonhap News Agency reports that South Korea's ambassador to the U.S., Kang Kyung-hwa, told lawmakers that, as she put it, quote, there are limitations in our communication with the White House, unquote, and that she was frustrated by infrequent high-level access. South Korean media reported that the U.S. excluded South Korea's spy agency from trilateral talks with Japan in June. The reports link this to the South's unification minister's public mention of a North Korean uranium enrichment facility. The minister argues that the facility was already a matter of public knowledge. South Korea's spy agency denies that any less intelligence is being shared, including regarding North Korea's missile tests, of which there have been four over the last month. Anthony Kuhn, NPR News, Seoul.
0: More than 60,000 people don't have power in Florida, according to the online tracking site PowerOutage.us. Hurricane Isaias made landfall Friday night on the Gulf Coast. The storm killed four people in Florida and Alabama. From member station WWF in Pensacola, T.S. Strickland reports.
3: In Pace, Florida, Ivan Rosado is cutting up a tree that crashed through a former neighbor's house.
4: It did a lot of damage, but thank God that our house was good. And we checked on the neighbors, they checked on everybody's coming around like we're supposed to in this country.
3: Nearby, 84-year-old Franklin Laritz is clearing fallen branches that damaged his mobile home. His neighbors are pitching in, too.
5: We all go to church together. We all work together. We do the Lord's work together. And in between that and what we have to do, we help one another.
3: For NPR News, I'm T.S. Strickland in Pensacola.
0: This is NPR. President Trump says he is looking at the situation of the U.S. ambassador to Greece, Kimberly Guilfoyle. That's after reports surfaced in the Wall Street Journal. It alleged she engaged in potentially illegal conduct. That includes an allegation she used her diplomatic position to obtain money from donors. Guilfoyle has denied any wrongdoing. President Trump says he is, quote, not happy. Guilfoyle was once engaged to be married to Donald Trump Jr. A sentencing takes place in Las Vegas today for the man accused of orchestrating the murder of rap icon Tupac Shakur in 1996. Steve Futterman reports from Las Vegas.
6: It was 6 weeks ago that Dwayne Davis, a former gang leader, was found guilty.
7: We, the jury in the above-entitled case, find the defendant, Dwayne Keith Davis, guilty of first-degree murder with use of a deadly weapon.
6: Today, Davis will find out what his sentence will be. During the trial, jurors heard testimony describing the 30-year-old drive-by attack of Shakur as a revenge gang killing. Prosecutors from the start said they would not seek the death penalty, but Davis could still be sentenced to life in prison without the possibility of parole. Before the sentence is announced, there will be victim impact statements, which could include relatives of Shakur. For NPR News, I'm Steve Futterman in Las Vegas.
0: The International Monetary Fund has sweetened its forecast a little for the world economy this year. But the IMF says world growth will be only a little more than 3% this year. I'm Corva Coleman, NPR News.
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Whistler guitarist Toots Thielemans. Toots, from his album called For My Lady, along with the Shirley Horn Trio, Shirley there at the piano, along with Charles Abels on bass and drummer Steve Williams, I'm Beginning to See the Light, preceded by Rosanna Vitro. Listen Here is the name of the album, and the song You Go to My Head. Then beginning the set, it was pianist Yoko Miwa and her trio. Songs of Joy is the name of the album for Yoko Miwa. That was a Thelonious Monk composition titled Think of One, with Scott Goulding on drums and Will Slater on bass. Yoko Miwa opening that set. We are listening to jazz. I'm John Hill. Wynton Marsalis from the Bolden soundtrack.

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That's a tune called Walking the Plank, performed by trumpeter Charlie Porter. Charlie Porter's album is called Hindsight, with Mike Moreno there on guitar. Oren Evans was the pianist, the bassist David Wong, and drummer Kenneth Salters. Preceded by vibist Joel Ross. Joel Ross, the album called Who Are You? The tune we heard, 312. Joel Ross with Emmanuel Wilkins on alto sax. The pianist was Jeremy Correns. Kanawha Mendenhall was the bassist, and the drummer, Jeremy Dutton. And starting that set, the Manhattan Transfer. From their album, The Offbeat of Avenues, Gentlemen with a Family. I'm John Hill. We're listening to jazz.

Stan Getz with Blue Surge from his album Another World, with Andy Laverne at the piano, Mike Richmond on bass, and Billy Hart on drums. Preceding that, it was Dave Stryker, the album called Baker's Circle, and the tune Superstar with Jared Gold on organ and McClinty Hunter on drums. And from saxophonist Gene Ammons' album Gentle Jug, the tune was Born to be Blue with Joe Newman on trumpet and Jack McDuff on organ. I'm John Hill. Thanks for joining me for another hour of jazz. I'll see you later.

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0: Live from NPR News in Washington, I'm Korva Coleman. NATO's military leader has delivered a speech at the Warsaw Security Conference in Poland. Terry Schultz says he's given an overview of how the military alliance would respond if Russia attacked Europe.
1: There's a lot of concern in Europe about U.S. plans to withdraw troops and military assets. So U.S. Air Force General Alexis Grinkiewicz, he's NATO's Supreme Allied Commander Europe, used this conference to make sure there's no misunderstanding in Moscow that NATO's resolve is weakening. He unveiled what he called the theory of victory, describing how NATO would use its entire range of capabilities to respond to any attack.
0: Terry Schultz reporting. President Trump will fly to Alaska today to campaign for incumbent Republican Senator Dan Sullivan. Trump's been stumping for GOP candidates, but mostly in states Republicans carry. After tonight's rally outside Anchorage, Trump will overnight in Las Vegas. Tomorrow, he'll join another rally in Arizona. An analysis by NPR finds ads promoting the president and his policies continue to be paid for by the U.S. government well after Trump said his super PAC, MAGA Inc., would pick up the tab. NPR's Tamara Keith reports the administration is now under a court order to take the ads down.
2: When President Trump announced the U.S. government would no longer be paying for the, quote, patriotic ads, about $12 million had already been spent. But despite giving the impression that there'd been a policy change, the ads didn't stop airing. In the intervening week, another $10 million in taxpayer dollars went to fund the pro-Trump ads. That's according to an NPR analysis of ad impact data. On Sunday, a federal judge issued a temporary order barring future airings. A White House official not authorized to speak publicly says the last ads paid for by the government aired on Sunday evening. Tamara Keith, NPR News.
0: Australia's government says it opposes the Pentagon's plan to live stream the December execution of a former U.S. Army major. He was convicted of killing 13 people at Fort Hood, Texas in 2009. Christina Kukulia reports from Melbourne.
3: Australia's Prime Minister Anthony Albanese says his government has sought advice on what it can do to block the live stream of the Fort Hood shooter's execution by firing squad. Speaking to the Australian Broadcasting Corporation, Albanese issued a warning to social media platforms.
4: I'm making it very clear to them right now that as far as I'm concerned, this has no place in our country.
3: Australia's online safety regulator says it doesn't have the power to stop the live stream, but would monitor if sites are complying with regulations requiring them to protect users from harmful material. This comes as parliamentarians across the Australian political divide call for the live stream to be banned, echoing the bipartisan backlash in the US. For NPR News, I'm Christina Kukulia in Melbourne.
0: You're listening to NPR News from Washington. Pope Leo has arrived at a Rome hospital for surgery. He announced over the weekend that he's having a small, localized nodule removed from one of his lungs. Leo says he has taken his doctor's advice, and the Vatican says it expects him to take a week to recover. The amusement park operator Six Flags says it's temporarily closing nine of its roller coasters at a half dozen parks across the U.S. This follows the death of a person who fell from a coaster yesterday at Six Flags over Georgia. That's near Atlanta. From member station WABE, Melissa Fito reports.
5: Footage from multiple local media outlets shows park staff evacuating riders from the lift hill of Goliath. The 200-foot hypercoaster opened in 2006. Cobb County Police confirmed several others are injured, and the department is investigating the incident. The Six Flags chain has seen financial challenges and leadership changes since it merged with its once competitor, Cedar Fair, in 2024. This incident comes on the heels of Six Flags Magic Mountain in Southern California announcing it's retiring its famous Fourth Dimension coaster, X2, amid allegations it has caused several riders serious brain injuries. For NPR News, I'm Melissa Fato in Atlanta.
0: More than 60,000 Florida customers are still in the dark after Hurricane Isaias made landfall on the Gulf Coast last Friday. That's according to the tracking site PowerOutage.us. The storm killed four people in Florida and Alabama. I'm Korva Coleman, NPR News in Washington.
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just be foolish.

trumpeter and composer Carl Saunders from an album simply called Jazz Trumpet. That tune was Dusk and Dawn. Carl, along with Josh Nelson at the piano, Chuck Berghofer was the bassist, and Joe LaBarbera, the drummer. Preceded by Dinah Washington with Little Coquette from a collection called Jazz Profile, Dinah Washington. And we began the set with trumpeter Blue Mitchell from his album called The Thing to Do. That was his tune titled Fungi Mama, F-U-N-G-I-I, Mama, with Junior Cook on saxophone. That was Chick Corea at the piano, Gene Taylor on bass, and Aloysius Foster was the drummer. Blue Mitchell opening that set. We're listening to jazz. I'm John Hill. Here's pianist Rachel Z with Joe Henderson's Inner Urge.

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and at night. You're my sweet baby and you treat me right. But tell me, little honey doll, how could a man take such a fall?

answering the question that he put to himself, what are the ways and means of creating music when no longer physically able to play one's instrument? The question posed by former guitarist Peter Leach. And he says all that remains is a pencil and a good eraser. The title of the album is called New Life, the Peter Leach New Life Orchestra. And the title refers not only to his own personal journey, but also to the music itself, the act of breathing new life into the raw material of the blues and song forms that have been the structural basis of Black American music. The Peter Leach New Life Orchestra, with a song there called The Long Walk Home, from the album New Life. And we began that set with vocalist Curtis Stigers. Curtis Stigers from his album Secret Heart, with the tune How Could a Man Take Such a Fall. Curtis Stigers with Larry Goldings at the piano, John Clayton on bass, and Jeff Hamilton on drums. 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

from his album Direct Access. That is guitarist Steve Masakowski. Steve Masakowski with a tune called Palladia. David Torkanowski was the pianist, Brian Blade the drummer, and James Singleton the bassist. That was preceded by an Ahmad Jamal tune called Night Mist Blues, performed by pianist Marty Alexander with his trio. The album Marty Alexander's Trio Live at the Montreux Jazz Festival. John Clayton was the bassist and Jeff Hamilton the drummer. I'm John Hill, thanking you for joining me for another hour of jazz. As always, you can find playlists right here at the station online if you want more information about anything that you've heard. Thanks for stopping by. I'll see you later. 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

0: Live from NPR News in Washington, I'm Korva Coleman. President Trump will campaign in Alaska today for incumbent Republican Senator Dan Sullivan. Trump's been stumping mostly in red states, and that included last night in Ohio. He told rallygoers the war against Iran will soon conclude.
1: It's going to end very soon, and as soon as it ends, your gasoline comes down. But remember, your prices, your gas prices, are lower than when Biden was president, and he didn't do anything about Iran, the Islamic Republic of Iran.
0: AAA says the price of regular gas in the U.S. hit an all-time high in June 2022 when Joe Biden was president. At that time, it was more than $5 a gallon. Meanwhile, AAA also says the cost of diesel hit an all-time high last month at nearly $6.53 a gallon, largely because of the war with Iran. Bulgarian Prime Minister Roman Radev is summoning Russia's ambassador. This follows drone strikes on ships in the Black Sea. Esme Nicholson has more.
2: Radev says two ships have been struck off the coast of Bulgaria in drone attacks just a week after a similar incident sank a vessel in the same area. European Commission President Ursula von der Leyen has condemned the attacks, describing the Black Sea as another front in Russia's war in Ukraine. Cargo ships in the Black Sea transport grain from Ukraine, and the shipping route is a lifeline for global food security. Ukraine's Foreign Minister Andriy Sybiha says Russia is weaponizing hunger to hold the world hostage and urged Ukraine's partners to increase pressure on Moscow. For NPR News, I'm Esme Nicholson in Berlin.
0: NATO's Supreme Allied Commander says the Western Military Alliance is prepared to fight immediately if it is attacked. U.S. General Alexis Grinkevich says if Russia decides to attack Europe, NATO will respond with troops and autonomous systems to stop it. He spoke at the Warsaw Security Forum. A new survey finds more than 80% of Gen Zers believe skilled trades offer better long-term job security than many office jobs. NPR's Windsor Johnston reports some young people say AI is playing a role in their career choices.
3: About 30% of Gen Z respondents in the survey by Thumbtack say AI has made them more interested in the trades. Co-founder and CEO Marco Zappacosta says many of them are thinking beyond their first job.
4: Young people are thinking about which careers to get into, but I think security is kind of top of the list when people are thinking about where to invest their time and ultimately their years of their career.
3: Zappacosta says some tradespeople are using AI for tasks like invoicing and customer follow-ups, but hands-on work still requires a person. Federal projections show electrical and plumbing jobs growing through 2035, while AI and automation will help reduce demand for some office jobs. Windsor Johnston, NPR News.
0: It's NPR. Minnesota Democratic Congresswoman Ilhan Omar says the Trump administration is politically targeting her. Omar's home in Washington, D.C. was searched yesterday by federal agents. The Justice Department says that search is part of an ongoing federal investigation. Omar and President Trump have often verbally sparred. New York City's Mayor Zohran Mamdani says he is ordering a comprehensive review of the city police department's use of force practices. NPR's Michelle Aslam reports on the first such review in a decade.
5: The review of the NYPD's use of force practices comes after complaints that an officer involved in a fatal shooting in 2024 was able to retire before he faced disciplinary proceedings. In a statement, the mayor said the review is about making sure New Yorkers and their families can trust their city will treat them with, quote, care and dignity. The Mamdani administration also announced it will increase funding for the Office of the Inspector General in order to strengthen independent oversight. The union representing many of NYPD's officers released a statement pushing back on the mayor's efforts and said they, quote, won't make New Yorkers any safer. Michelle Aslam, NPR News.
0: Actor and disability rights champion R.J. Mitty has died at the age of 34. That's according to his representatives. Mitty had cerebral palsy, but his cause of death has not been disclosed. He was famous for his essential role on the show Breaking Bad. He played Walter White Jr., the son of actor Bryan Cranston's teacher, turned meth dealer. It's NPR.
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Dennis Mitchell Tree from his recording Union, beautiful rendition of Duke Ellington's Florette Africaine. And before that, we'd heard from Mr. Russ Phillips on trombone from his recording Love Walked In, beautiful rendition of Michel Legrand's You Must Believe in Spring. Let's continue with Ms. Dara Tucker from her recording Music for a Better World with You Haven't Done Nothing.

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and love so brave. Love is pure gold and time a thief. We're late, darling, we're late. The curtain descends, everything ends.

Violinist Noel Pointer from his recording Fantasia with an Earl Klugh composition, Night Song, and Earl Klugh is on acoustic guitar on that recording, with Dave Grusin on Fender Rhodes, Francisco Centeno on bass, Steve Gadd drums, Ralph McDonald on percussion. And right before that, we heard from Andy Bay from American Song with his rendition of Speak Low. Started things off with Roland Templar from New York Chapter with his recording and his composition, that is, entitled To Chicago. Let's continue with Diane Reeves from Art and Survival with her song Endangered Species, which Cheryl Lee Ralph made reference to when she accepted her Emmy.

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1: Hi, I'm Leo Rahill. I hope you enjoy the sounds of jazz from the classic FM archives.

Welcome to the Sounds of Jazz. I'm Leo Rahill. That was Lionel Hampton. It is a CD from a new book, the wonderful Lionel Hampton Flying Home book. And we chose from it three wonderful tunes, a medley of Flying Home, On Green Dolphin Street, and Stardust. Hope you enjoy. We continue with Artie Shaw.

0: Magnificent recording by Adi Shaw. First, I Cover the Waterfront, then Swonderful and Stardust. Adi Shaw and his band, 1949. What a great, great band. Here's Diana Krall.
1: One, two, one, two, three.

That was Diana Krall with I Love Being Here With You. Scott Hamilton has a new CD out with Duke Robillard, Gene Ludwig, and Chuck Riggs. I think you're going to enjoy it.

As my brother Phil would say, that's awesome. Scott Hamilton, Duke Robillard, Gene Ludwig, and Chuck Riggs. Blue turning gray over you and memories of you. Here's our old pal. We cannot go wrong with this recording. It's by Bobby Hackett, and he is so great.

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1: I'm David Lombardo, and you're listening to WCNY's The Capitol Press Room. On today's show, we're checking in with the head of the union representing New York State troopers, who are the beneficiaries of language in the state budget, ensuring they get paid time off after a use of force that leaves someone seriously injured or potentially dead. Then we'll highlight the problem of elder abuse and consider whether additional training is needed for New Yorkers who work with seniors to help them spot and report elder abuse. Then we'll speak with political memorabilia nerd Brian Fessler about his love of campaign swag and how he helped yours truly track down an elusive piece of memorabilia. And finally, we'll highlight legislation increasing fines for environmental law violations and investing that money into special prosecutors. It's all coming up right here on WCNY's The Capitol Press Room.

0: Our news in Washington, I'm Corva Coleman. The White House has announced that the U.S. ambassador to Greece, Kimberly Guilfoyle, has been asked to resign. NPR's Franco Ordonez reports the announcement was made this morning by new White House Press Secretary Katie Zachariah.
1: President Trump told reporters on Monday that he was not happy with Guilfoyle and that he was considering firing her. Zachariah broke the news that Guilfoyle was asked to step down during her first briefing in front of the White House press corps.
2: We have asked Ambassador Guilfoyle to resign. She has been a wonderful asset to the team, and we wish her well.
1: Guilfoyle is a former top Trump campaign aide and former fiancé of Donald Trump Jr., the president's son. The Wall Street Journal first reported last week that Guilfoyle had asked a donor to pay a $100,000 credit card bill. She allegedly asked him to wire the money to avoid a paper trail. Franco Ordonez, NPR News. The White House.
0: We are learning more about why immigration agents searched the home of a sitting congresswoman. NPR's Luke Garrett reports that the investigation into Ohio Democratic Representative Ilhan Omar

0: deals with immigration fraud allegations.
1: Homeland Security investigation agents started searching Omar's D.C. home early Monday morning. Her neighbor, 79-year-old Sharon Jackson, says it began at 4:30 a.m.
2: I said, well, I heard a loud boom, boom, boom. He said, it wasn't your door, ma'am. Go back inside.
1: The DOJ says it's part of a federal criminal investigation. Current and former federal officials with knowledge of the search, but who weren't authorized to speak publicly about it, confirmed details of this investigation. They tell NPR this search is part of a multi-year probe that includes whistleblower complaints, and the investigation centers on immigration fraud allegations. Omar, a U.S. citizen and former Somalian refugee, has long denied these charges. She called the search of her D.C. home political targeting. Luke Garrett, NPR News. Washington.
0: A sentencing takes place in Las Vegas today for the man accused of orchestrating the murder of rap icon Tupac Shakur in 1996. Steve Futterman is in Las Vegas and prepared this report.
3: It was 6 weeks ago that Dwayne Davis, a former gang leader, was found guilty.
4: We, the jury in the above entitled case, find the defendant, Dwayne Keith Davis, guilty of first-degree murder with use of a deadly weapon.
3: Today, Davis will find out what his sentence will be. During the trial, jurors heard testimony describing the 30-year-old drive-by attack of Shakur as a revenge gang killing. Prosecutors from the start said they would not seek the death penalty, but Davis could still be sentenced to life in prison without the possibility of parole. Before the sentence is announced, there will be victim impact statements, which could include relatives of Shakur. For NPR News, I'm Steve Futterman in Las Vegas.
0: You're listening to NPR News. President Trump will fly to Alaska today to campaign for incumbent Republican Senator Dan Sullivan. Trump has been stumping for GOP candidates, but in states that Republicans usually carry. After tonight's rally outside Anchorage, Trump will overnight in Las Vegas. Tomorrow, he'll join another campaign rally in Arizona. Formula One has signed a 10-year deal with Rwanda to host Grand Prix races in the country starting in the early 2030s. The events will mark the first F1 race on African soil in over 30 years, as NPR's Jewel Bright reports.
5: Formula One says the races will be called the African Grand Prix and will be held on the new purpose-built circuit in Bugesera, near Rwanda's capital Kigali. It will be the first F1 race in Africa since the 1993 South African Grand Prix. F1 officials say they hope the race will offer an opportunity for the sport to expand its profile across Africa. Rwanda's President Paul Kagame has hailed the deal, saying it will attract skills, tourism, and investment to Rwanda. However, the event is likely to face opposition from human rights groups who have accused Rwanda of using sports to improve its international image amid widespread government crackdowns on political opposition and press freedom. Jewel Bright, NPR News, Lagos.
0: Pope Leo has arrived at a Rome hospital for surgery. He announced over the weekend he's having a small, localized nodule removed from one of his lungs. The Vatican says it expects him to take a week to recover. It's NPR.
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7: I'm David Lombardo, and this is WCNY's The Capitol Press Room. Included in the state budget this year was language that ensures state troopers have paid leave off in order to process their direct involvement with the use of force that leads to the death or serious injury of another person. For more on the workforce benefit, we're joined by Charles Murphy, president of the New York State Troopers PBA, who brings more than 20 years of state police experience to the job. So when this advocacy campaign began, I'm curious, what sort of paid time off was a trooper entitled to, either under state law or union contracts or just, I don't know, as part of a handshake agreement with the superintendent, if they ended up killing someone or seriously injuring someone on the job? Was there anything set in stone?
8: So sadly, no. There was nothing set in stone. The only thing we had is basically a gentleman's agreement. If the superintendent deemed it appropriate, he could authorize up to 3 days off. But there was nothing that mandated him to do it and nothing that was contractual for the employee.
7: And as originally conceived in legislation that you and I discussed in 2025, the troopers were looking for up to 30 days of paid leave to process their direct involvement with the serious use of force, and up to 15 days off for officers indirectly involved with these deadly or very serious incidents. How does that compare to what made it into the final budget deal?
8: So we understood that going into this, that it was not going to be a smooth road. We get everything we want. We started with a very broad idea of what we think would be best for the employee and the best to deal with their mental health. We chose to start at 30 days because you can identify PTSDs within 30 days and get you through that critical trauma that occurs after a critical incident. Ultimately, with working with the lawmakers and the governor, it ended up being 20 days for those primarily involved, and then 10 days for those that are not the proximate cause of the death or serious physical injury, but those who are involved in it.
7: And you guys also flagged that the state police superintendent has authority to grant leave. I mean, is that similar to what has been the past practice, or is this something else that you think is going to look a little different in the future?
8: I think it's going to look a little different. Mm-hmm. It actually has the ability now for the superintendent, even if he sees a situation that might not necessarily fit directly within the serious physical injury and or death, but maybe is some other critical incident, that he has the ability to allow the employee to take use of this leave if wanted.
7: And you said if wanted.
8: Yes.
7: Is this something that a trooper can be compelled to take?
8: No, it is completely voluntary, which was one of the big things that we were hopeful that would take away a little bit of the stigma. But having it be there is going to be something that we think more and more people will be willing to use it, because the reality is there is a lot of, even if it's illegal and shooting or critical incident that you're involved in, people need time to process what just occurred. Even if it's completely good and everyone says you did a great job, maybe you just took the life of another human
7: sure.
8: being. That is not normal. And it takes time to actually talk through it. People have parents, they have spouses, you know, they're going to process some form of trauma from this because they just found out that the person they love was involved in something.
7: You mentioned the idea of identifying PTSD. Is there some sort of rules or regulations or process that is laid out for someone who's involved in one of these incidents that is designed to detect PTSD, or do they need to proactively seek out or engage someone to help determine if they have PTSD?
8: Most agencies have some form of employee assistance program. We do as well. I've talked to other agencies, they have it. And it's a wonderful resource. However, it is directly tied to the employer. And people are scared to maybe talk about their mental health with people that are directly tied into their employer. And even though there's a confidentiality portion of it, these are your coworkers. So if you are struggling, and for the state police, we have a Rule 13, which is something that says if you're not mentally fit or physically fit to perform the functions of a job, you can't work. So then you're without pay or you're burning your own time. So we saw that as a major problem that's in facing the employee if they actually want to get mental health.
7: Well, you've mentioned this idea a couple times about the stigma surrounding mental health and this idea that someone might be scared to talk about their mental health needs. And we can get to this language in a second. But in terms of the culture, then, that's at the state police, is that something that needs to be addressed? Or do we need additional protections so that someone is not going to feel like they're going to get retaliated against or have other sort of repercussions from seeking mental health help?
8: I wouldn't say it's for the state police. I would say it's policing in general.
7: Okay.
8: I think.
7: But this bill just deals with state police.
8: Yes.
7: And we can get into that unique nature in a bit.
8: We can. But it's going back to the first question. It's people are, for whatever reason, very hard chargers. They want to go all the time. And they have this appearance that they must be that person, whether male or female, that they're the safe go-to. I take charge. I handle everything. Mm-hmm. I don't need help. I'm the person that gives the help. And that's why we figured with this law, if we could get it through, it's going to allow people to actually take a moment and actually deal with their mental health in a positive way, as opposed to not dealing with it and potentially seeking other avenues through alcohol or some other things that unfortunately are going to be worse down the road and aren't going to be helpful to them in the long term.
7: But do we need protections written into state law to ensure that someone doesn't worry about, say, retaliation if they seek mental health help?
8: Well, I wouldn't say that it has to be written into law. I mean, there are avenues for employees to seek, you know, if they believe they're being unfairly targeted, mm-hmm. they have options to do that. This is to make sure that they have the opportunity to have it mm-hmm. and not necessarily have to feel the employer is not going to give them what they deserve.
7: Well, I want to talk about the scope of utilization here, because the most recent use of force report that I could find online was back from the pandemic era and found there were 3 incidents with the state police involving death and 1 with serious injury. Do you have a sense of how regularly there's going to be circumstances in a given year that might qualify for this type of leave now in 2026 and beyond?
8: Yes, we knew that the scope of this is going to be very limited. This is not something that's going to be broadly used, like the parental leave, potentially, for sure. All people who have children. So, okay, that's going to be massively used. Where this is such a small scope of what we do in the policing world, especially within the state police, critical incidents happen your 3-10 times a year, and that's at high end, I'd say.
7: So this benefit is something that was written into law as opposed to being collectively bargained. And I understand from your perspective why that's probably the preferred way of doing this, because in collective bargaining, to get something, you got to usually give something up. But from the state's perspective as a whole, why does it make sense to go about just authorizing a benefit without trying to secure something in return?
8: Well, we did try to work with the division to get this, but they were unwilling to recognize that a mental health injury, it does exist, just like a physical injury can exist. And if they could see a broken back or a broken arm, they would say, yes, you can be off of work for 12 weeks to recover, and that would be totally fine. They were not even willing to acknowledge that people need to deal with their mental health to be productive employees.
7: And in terms of how people are going to utilize this time, people process their emotions in all sorts of ways. So for some troopers, I imagine counseling in a very maybe aggressive, hands-on way is going to be something they seek out because that's right for them after the use of violent force. For other troopers, they might go through the process differently. What safeguards are in the adopted budget language, though, to ensure troopers who utilize this benefit are actually utilizing the paid time off to grapple with their emotions and aren't just, say, enjoying a paid vacation? Because I imagine this is kind of a gray area where it would be hard to maybe see where someone is doing one thing versus the other.
8: Well, just like the paid parental leave, we don't know why people use it, but I will tell you, written into
7: this. Well, they have to have a kid.
8: Yes, they have to have a child. But absent that, we can't, you know, check and see that they're actually providing child care responsibilities during that time. However, within the state police, you know, rules and regulations, these people wouldn't be able to just go off and enjoy themselves because they might be in violation of the rules and regs, and they would still be held liable to anything they did during that time while employed. So even though they happen to be off, and as I said earlier, the EAP portion of our job would still be reaching out and checking on them. And the reality is, I think, as I said earlier, it's going to be such a small window of use.
7: Sure.
8: I also think, like I said earlier, it is voluntary. And I think you will see some people that will struggle at even being away and will want the camaraderie of coming back to work and kind of having a day happen and helping them move past the incident.
7: Yeah. Is there enough peer-to-peer help for state troopers with this type of thing? Because we often hear in the mental health space, like for veterans, the importance and usefulness of having veteran peer-to-peer services. Same thing in, say, the substance abuse space, that there's these peer-to-peer connections. Are there peer-to-peer types of services for state troopers or police more broadly to help them navigate these so that they are with that brotherhood or sisterhood that understands what they're going through?
8: There is. Peer-to-peer is fantastic, but two things are going to be complicated. One, as I said earlier, you got a limited window of individuals who actually have firsthand experience with to seek out.
7: Sure.
8: So that's a problem. And additionally, peer-to-peer is not, although fantastic, and I love talking to friends of mine and it helps with the situation, you do need clinical, you know, actually help from people that have had a degree and can really help you work through it. Your buddy's great to talk to and he can help you feel better on a Tuesday, but that not be the ability to get you long-term in a situation where you process it, understand it, and move past it.
7: But I imagine that buddy could be the person that helps you decide that, yes, I need more serious mental health, or help you navigate that process as you try to figure out, you know, what you're feeling and your emotions and how to interact with your colleagues if you are concerned about how they're going to see you.
8: I have myself have told people, like, I think you need to talk to somebody. I think you need to reach out and actually get some help. And guys and girls do become committed to it when they actually hear their friends saying that. But again, after the event, if they think the thing to do is to, I'm strong, I don't need to take time off, I don't need to actually deal with this, you want to avoid that and to remove it. That's the goal with this legislation. Now that it's there, the employees can know, and the friends, and like I said earlier, the EAP rep will be able to tell you, like, look it, why don't you go talk to somebody? This is a very traumatic incident that you were just involved in, whatever it may be. You probably should talk to someone and get some help.
7: As we mentioned earlier, the standalone legislation that we talked about last year only applied to the New York State Police. Is that the case with this budget language? And if so, what's the sense of excluding all sorts of other branches of law enforcement?
8: Well, one of the reasons we're a small group where we can at least have viable numbers that show that these critical incidents don't happen all the time. As I said to you before, my goal is to see this expand to every state and to every agency. There's no reason it should just be for us. However, unfortunately, I'm not in charge of taking care of the entire state and all other police organizations. Some have unique systems where as soon as one of these things happen, they just put their officer out on leave. But for us specifically, it wasn't being addressed at all. Our responsibility is to address it for our membership.
7: And for those troopers who might need more than, say, 10 days paid leave if indirectly involved, or 20 days if they're directly involved. What avenues or options are available to them? Do they have to lean on paid time off? Do they have to do unpaid leave? What are the options for them if they need additional time?
8: They have multiple options. Okay. One, they could take it during their, when they return to duty on their off days. Some might say, I need another 10 more days. They could take sick leave potentially for that, or annual leave for that. If they need additional care, they'll have to do it on their own or use their own time. But again, as long as they're getting the care, which I think that's the hardest part, is getting the foot in the door.
7: Well, lastly, we often hear people who are looking for mental health services face delays in accessing meaningful, either community-based services or more extensive care. Any concerns, or are you anticipating maybe delays for law enforcement, specifically the troopers who might be needing help and they find a backlog? Or is there reason to believe there is that specialized, dedicated personal care available for them?
8: I've not heard it being an issue in prior to this legislation. Mm-hmm. People have had the ability to reach out and get mental health needs satisfied. So I don't foresee it becoming a problem actually getting the resources to the member. But again, we'll see as we go here. We just know this is a positive first step.
7: Well, we've been speaking with Charles Murphy. He is the president of the New York State Troopers PBA. Thanks for coming back on the show, Charlie.
8: Thank you for having me back.
7: 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I'm David Lombardo, and this is WCNY's The Capitol Press Room. During the 2026 legislative session, state lawmakers unanimously approved a bill designed to ensure employees at senior service providers are trained in the detection and reporting of elder abuse. In light of this proposed training mandate, we're checking in with Kelly Zunner Daniels, division leader for the Upstate Elder Abuse Center at Lifespan of Greater Rochester, a nonprofit assisting more than 30,000 older adults and caregivers each year, and working in conjunction with the State Office of Aging to administer an elder abuse education and outreach program for adults, their families, and caregivers. Thanks for making the time, Kelly.
9: Absolutely. Thanks so much for having me.
7: Well, I guess for starters, when it comes to elder abuse, which can often occur in the shadows, do we have a sense of how frequent it is in New York, as well as maybe the different forms it can take?
9: Yeah, absolutely. As you mentioned, elder abuse thrives in silence. It's often underreported, so it's hard to get an exact estimate. I think 1 in 10 older adults experiencing elder abuse is a very common statistic that's used, so about 10% of the older adult population. And when I say that, I'm referencing folks age 60 and older. That's kind of how we understand the older adults in at Lifespan. But more recent studies have pointed to possibly as high as 1 in 6, or close to 15% of older adults are going to experience elder abuse and mistreatment. We did a study back in 2010, 2011 that really looked at the prevalence and then the incidence of reporting to agencies like Lifespan, Adult Protective Services, law enforcement, places that are really meant to support older adults experiencing mistreatment. And they found that for approximately every case that is reported, there's 23 that go unreported. It's about 1 in 24 cases is reported in New York State at the time of that study. You know, we're talking about things like physical violence. We're talking about neglect, whether that's active neglect by a caregiver. Self-neglect can be considered an elder abuse issue as well. Mm. Financial exploitation and emotional abuse are the two most common forms of elder mistreatment that are occurring and that are reported. And sexual abuse is happening as well.
7: And is elder abuse more likely to be perpetrated by someone who knows someone intimately, or maybe is a trusted caregiver, or is it more likely to be a stranger?
9: Yeah, absolutely. At the core of elder abuse is really the fact that it's the violation of what we would consider a trusted relationship. So by and large, the folks who are harming older adults, it's family, it's adult children, it's partners, it's domestic violence grown old, or other family members, friends, neighbors. But by and large, it's happening within the family.
7: Well, as I mentioned at the top, there was legislation approved unanimously this year that is designed to require and ensure that people who are working with seniors are trained in the detection and reporting of elder abuse. What does the current landscape look like right now when it comes to ensuring that those people who are direct care providers or working, say, at programs that seniors utilize are aware of how to detect elder abuse and are aware of who to contact if they think they are seeing it?
9: Yeah, great question. So I want to start out by saying that New York State is the only state that doesn't have mandatory reporting for elder abuse. And so we really are relying on professional organizations to encourage training, support training among their staff for professionals to seek that out. Right now, I'm not aware of any required training for professionals working with older adults. And we do know that those are the places for intervention. So when someone is working with an older adult and they're seeing those signs and symptoms that makes them think maybe something isn't going well here, that's the chance for that intervention to make the referral for that 1 in 24 cases that we know is coming right now. I'm hoping to grow that percentage of cases that are reported. It's all about awareness and detection and knowing where to call for help in your community.
7: Well, who are you supposed to call in your community? Is there a hotline? Is it something where we're reporting to like a statewide register? What's the right thing to do?
9: Yeah, so there is an Adult Protective Services office in every county in New York State. There is a New York State hotline for an Adult Protective Services referral, in addition to every county having their own number. Every county in the state also has a New York Connects provider, which is really the go-to place for any concerns related to aging or older adults or caregiving. And so calling into your New York Connects in your county will get you to the right person who can say, hey, here's where to go, you know, locally for help. There's also a Concerned Persons Helpline in New York State. So that's available to all those people around the person who is experiencing mistreatment. So concerned friends, family, neighbors, members of their faith community, they can call and say, hey, this is happening to someone I know about. I'm not really sure where to go for help. I'm not really sure what my role should be. So there's a couple different places that people can call if they have these types of concerns, both personally and professionally.
7: You mentioned at the top that New York does not have a mandatory elder abuse reporting requirement. What do you think is the impact of that lack of a requirement?
9: Well, certainly it could be that things are not seen and not reported. I think by and large, professionals have an ethical code of conduct that they are going to report it when they see it. So I think that it's a very complicated topic that could get its own show, I suspect, as to, you know, why we don't have it and what it would mean if we did. But certainly, you know, I think that there are professions that have that code of conduct that they rely on. There are certain like adult care facilities and skilled nursing facilities where they do have, if they're of a certain size, there are federal guidelines that say that they're required to report. So it exists in little pockets, but certainly the impact could be that it is an underreported concern, which we know that it is.
7: Well, if this legislation does become law and the State Office of Aging is required to put together in consultation with the State Police and the Office of Children and Family Services some sort of training and reporting awareness, what do you think are the hallmarks of a good training program? What are the things that you think people should be thinking about so that they are able to detect and report elder abuse when it's occurring?
9: Yeah, I think it's important to have an interactive component to the training where folks are able to ask questions, they're able to give examples, really getting into the details of what elder abuse looks like in the community and what to look for. It's one of those issues where certainly, you know, when you're seeing the signs and symptoms of elder abuse, it could be elder abuse or it could be other things. And so really the understanding that it's okay to hold that in the back of your mind and ask those questions and not dismiss it as it's part of normal aging or, you know, their caregiver said it's fine, so it's fine. So really highlighting all of the signs and symptoms, having people have a chance, having attendees have a chance to ask questions, try out the knowledge, see what it feels like to interact with a case, you know, a fictional case, to see what that would look like and how to identify and where to go from there.
7: And what about that next step in the process? I mean, are there enough resources available to respond appropriately and timely to reports of elder abuse?
9: I think that resources are always going to be valuable, and more resources is going to lead to a more robust response. I mean, Lifespan does receive funding now to do statewide education and training, but if there were to be a requirement that, you know, every agency that contracts with a New York State Office for the Aging contract has to be trained, that's going to be more people power to create those trainings and provide them. And then when you start making greater reports, you need a larger number of professionals to respond to those reports. And so certainly more resources would always be beneficial to the service provision.
7: And lastly, if there's someone who thinks that elder abuse might be happening, but they're not sure, is there some sort of middle ground between doing nothing and reporting elder abuse? Is there some next step that you think people should consider?
9: Yeah, I think it's really what's comfortable to that person. I think the most important thing any of us can do is to stay connected to the older folks in our lives. So make sure that we're checking in, make sure that we are able to have those conversations, keep an eye on how things are going. Are things changing for them? And if you're noticing things are changing, you're concerned, or if you're comfortable, you know, hey, I noticed that you mentioned you weren't able to pay for your medications this month. Is something going on there that, you know, we could help you with, or we could talk about? We could maybe call a local agency and get some different resources and options for you. If that's not comfortable, if, you know, because you're also afraid of the person who's harming them, or you just don't want to talk about, you know, these tricky issues, calling the concerned person's helpline and getting some guidance on the way to ask questions and the way to offer support is great. Or calling into New York Connects or Adult Protective Services and saying, hey, I have concerns about this. I want to be anonymous. Can somebody look into it? Is also a good option.
7: Well, we've been speaking with Kelly Zunner-Daniel. She's the division leader for the Upstate Elder Abuse Center at Lifespan of Greater Rochester. Kelly, thank you so much for making the time. I really appreciate it.
9: Thank you.
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7: I'm David Lombardo, and you're listening to WCNY's The Capitol Press Room. On October 17th, a political and historical memorabilia show and sale is coming to the Albany Airport Inn in Albany. And because I'm a collector of campaign swag, my office is covered in signs, and I've got buttons, credentials, and more signs at home, we wanted to preview the event and talk about memorabilia with Brian Fessler, a government affairs operative by day and political memorabilia nerd by night. I had requested your help in finding a couple hard-to-find items because, in part, they're for campaigns here in New York that never really materialized. And this includes David Paterson for governor in 2010, which never happened. Eric Schneiderman for re-election in 2018, which never happened. And a lieutenant gubernatorial bid for Tom DiNapoli, which, again, never happened. And you come into the office today with a Paterson for governor hat, which you said cost you just a couple bucks. To me, this is priceless. How did you go about trying to find this? What is the bat signal that you throw up to go to try to collect this piece in particular?
11: So with political memorabilia collecting, a lot of people have specialties. Mm-hmm. You know, some people might only like winning presidential candidates. Some people might only like losing presidential sure. candidates. Some people like collecting items pre-presidential of presidential candidates. So, you know, Barack Obama, they might not collect Obama for president campaign memorabilia,
7: sure.
11: but they may collect U.S. Senate.
7: State legislature. That's
11: state
7: how
11: Senate
7: I feel about
11: Illinois.
7: New York's like Congress members. Like
11: exactly.
7: A Tim Kennedy for Senate sign is better than a Tim Kennedy for Congress sign.
11: There you go.
7: In my perspective.
11: So once you're in the hobby long enough, like I have been, you begin to kind of get a feel for who collects what and who may have certain types of pieces. Or local offices.
7: Okay.
11: And so you might go to a show or, you know, search eBay or whatever and say, hey, this person has something that fits in this genre. And you dig around a little bit. And that's half the fun of collecting, is not just the historical preservation, but, you know, if you're someone who collects whatever it may be, a lot of the fun is digging through and finding that little piece or two that you're looking for. So David Paterson hat for potentially was going to be 2010 gubernatorial election. Found that at a national political memorabilia show
7: uh-huh.
11: with a bunch of local office, New York office pieces, and saw that and immediately thought of David Lombardo.
7: Do you have a checklist in your head? I know you're interested in certain things, but are you carrying around a wish list for other people like David Lombardo?
11: Occasionally, you know, no one's quite like you, but, you know, like I said, half the fun is finding pieces. Uh-huh. And so I can scratch the itch a little bit of not making my collection even bigger than it needs to be, by, you know, keeping my eye out for, pieces that people are looking for. And then within the hobby, again, if you're kind of spending enough time within the hobby, like I am, people do the same for you. You know, they might not collect, I'm a Nelson Rockefeller collector. They might not collect Nelson Rockefeller, but in their own searches, they may see a piece and thinking, you know what, I don't think I've seen this before. Let me reach out to Brian and see if he's familiar with it or see if it's a piece that he needs. So part of that is a little bit of that back and forth and helping each other out, but it's also scratching the itch of finding pieces that, you know, someone's going to enjoy.
7: You a Adlai Stevenson guy too? Is
11: yeah,
7: that right?
11: Yep, just Nelson Rockefeller and Adlai Stevenson.
7: So what's our plan then? When I say our plan, I mean your plan for Schneiderman 2018 and DiNapoli, what, 2006, I think, is the LG bid that never materialized?
11: Is it 06 or 02?
7: I think it's
11: I'll trust you.
7: 06.
11: Okay.
7: I think that's what the case, because then he gets word that Patterson is going to be Spitzer's choice, and then assembly member Tom DiNapoli,
11: okay,
7: who has a good relationship with Spitzer at that point, says, okay, I'll back off.
11: So I've talked to a few people, and half of it, you know, talking to people in this building here,
7: mm-hmm,
11: who may have been around and very active in state government and campaigns at that time, and I say, hey, have you ever seen anything like this? And so I've had a couple conversations. I know of someone who has a printed material, ephemera, uh-huh, of DiNapoli for LG. I haven't seen anything yet for Schneiderman AG 2018,
7: yep,
11: I guess that would have been. So, but most of it is, you know, looking around where there's New York State election stuff.
7: Mm-hmm.
11: And obviously looking modern pieces rather than, you know, 70s, 60s, 50s, anything like that. So I'm sure something's going to pop up eventually. But like I said, you know, a lot of the fun of collecting for a lot of folks in the hobby is the search. And then, you know, spending a few years, sometimes people spend decades, literally. You know, they know of one piece that they saw one time when they were, you know, 25 years old, and they've spent the next 20, 30 years looking for that piece. And, you know, it might pop up on eBay. It might pop up at an antique store.
7: Sure.
11: You know, we call it in the wild. If you're out, at, you know, at a fair or a store and you randomly find a piece. So, or again, if you've shared that you're looking for this one, you know, JFK pin, and you share that information with folks in the hobby, they have that in the back of their mind, and they're out and about, and they say, oh my gosh, that's the pin that, you know, that Billy was looking for. So they check those pieces off.
7: Well, to what degree is this like Storage Wars, where somebody dies, or maybe they're just finally clearing out their garage? Because I think about the Pataki lawn sign that we have. I got that from a former Pataki government and probably campaign person, which they just had stored up in their garage. I mean, does that the case where I got to reach out to whoever was doing comms or political strategy for Eric Schneiderman in 2018 and be like, hey, any chance you might still have one of these kicking around?
11: For an office and a campaign like that, yeah, that's probably a good mm-hmm. guess. So, you know, what we find, just given the subject matter, there tends to be a fairly decent number of former elected officials, state government officials, campaign officials, a lot of journalists
7: mm-hmm.
11: End up, you know, especially kind of post-career collecting that stuff. And so they may know a person who may know this person, say, have you seen anything like this? Do you have anything laying around? And it depends on the office. You know, I think high-profile presidential candidates, I don't think you're often picking up pieces like that. You know, it's not just kind of someone's like, oh yeah, I just kept this, I don't know what it is.
7: I mean, there's not Kirsten Gillibrand 2020 stuff somewhere.
11: Sure, I've seen plenty of Kirsten Gillibrand 2020 stuff.
7: We have
11: so
7: it,
11: there
7: a
11: you
7: lawn
11: go.
7: Sign here.
11: Yeah, so you know, pieces like that, I think, will show up as people have just kind of kept them mm-hmm. and haven't gotten rid of them. Where some of the higher end presidential pieces or older pieces, you know, I think tend to be found when they're preserved a little bit more. Like maybe somebody's grandparent, you know, had a board with a handful of pins from 100 years ago. And, you know, maybe that grandparent passes away and then there's an estate sale on those pieces kind of then enter the hobby. But it's really, you know, a good part of the funnel, like I said, is the search, but it's the wide range of how pieces pop up, you know, how they come up to market or how they end up in people's collections. And again, really wide range, not just of the vehicle in terms of how people add it to their collections, but the pieces. You know, you may have a state assembly candidate, a state senate candidate, gubernatorial candidates that maybe didn't make the final ballot in November.
12: Mm-hmm. We have Leisha Eve for attorney general somewhere in this office.
11: This is pretty impressive. I think you may not think you're part of like
12: Harry Wilson for governor.
11: You may not think you're part of the, you know, formal collecting hobby, but I think you put a lot of collectors to shame, especially in terms of lawn signs here.
12: Well, can I add to my wish list right now, because we had a aborted run for governor in the 2026 campaign, and people might be thinking Antonio Delgado, but no, we have the very short-lived but long-anticipated run by Elise Stefanik. So if I could task you and your team of scavengers to dig up an Elise Stefanik for governor sign, that would go up here,
11: okay.
12: Lickety-split.
11: A sign specifically?
12: I mean, if you can get a sign, yeah. I mean,
11: do you have enough room? Oh, you got a couple
12: well,
11: spaces.
12: Well, I would take down the Stefanik for Congress sign, I think, which is right behind you.
11: Well, now I have another item on my wish list.
12: But yeah, I mean, does that seem like something that's doable? What would be your strategy for starting with that? Do we reach out to, you know, her political team and say, you know, what do you think you might have kicking
11: around? I mean,
12: around? Maybe
11: that might be a good route for you. You might get better results than
12: I
11: might
12: get
11: that.
12: Worse results.
11: But there are some people who just kind of always collect pieces from whatever the current election is.
12: Mm-hmm.
11: And, you know, I tend to be a little bit more focused in my collection, you know, just a couple candidates, but you know, there are people who just kind of always build and always have materials. So those are the types of people who usually end up having that stuff. You know, they might see the sign on the side of the road and grab that and say, hey, you know, I want to make sure to have that because who knows if she's going to come around and, you know, run for this office in, you know, 2, 4, 6, 10 years, whatever it may be.
12: And clearly wait for after election day and make sure this is not somebody's like private property that you're grabbing the sign
11: yes,
12: from.
11: Yes, drive around Wednesday morning and, you know, spend a couple hours picking
12: from
11: up stuff.
12: Right away.
11: Yeah, that's exactly right. But we do have a political memorabilia show coming up next month on Saturday, October 17th. It's at the Albany Airport Inn on Wolf Road.
12: From 9 a.m. to 3 p.m.
11: That's right. Or if you're really excited, we do have an early bird open for an extra admission fee at 8 o'clock. And so that ends up being a lot of the serious collectors who come in and they want, you know, the first look at everything. But the fun part about these shows is, you know, there are folks like myself mm-hmm. who have been collecting for a while, and at least we each like to think we have a fairly decent collection in whatever we focus on. But there's really literally as wide of a range as things that you could be thinking about or looking for. You know, you can fill an entire bag full of presidential, gubernatorial, U.S. Senate buttons.
12: Mm-hmm.
11: You know, across 100 years, you can fill an entire bag for $20-$25. Or, you know, you can see Teddy Roosevelt, Abraham Lincoln, sometimes earlier campaign-related pieces, you know, that in some cases run up into the easily into the thousands of dollars. So being in the state capitol for this show, there will be, I'm sure, a decent number of New York State and New York City and other New York State City offices. I always think people in this building here would really find it interesting because they live this life and live this world on a daily basis. And so going back and saying, oh, you know, I see this, you know, Linda Rosenthal for, you know, first state assembly run piece.
12: Hugh Farley that, nail files. George Marigos for Senate 2012.
11: There are plenty of nail files that show up. You know, that was a little bit more of a mid-20th century thing, but they still... I mean,
12: Hugh Farley was in office for a while.
11: Oh, that's true. Yeah. So that, you know, early campaign. But the show is fun, even if you're not looking to pick up anything and you just want to kind of treat it as a mobile museum.
12: Mm-hmm.
11: We have plenty of people who come and check out stuff like that. So we have political pieces, campaign pieces, but it kind of gets into other areas. A big collecting focus that the kind of subcategory is called cause. So a lot of this tends to be civil rights era,
12: okay.
11: But also, you know, suffrage, and other women's rights causes are kind of adjacent to that. So, you know, civil rights, anti-Vietnam, kind of anything that there may be a campaign around that isn't for elected office, that kind of fits in the cause bucket.
12: Okay, there's so we've got minimum wage.
11: Yep.
12: We've got access to birth control in here, fix
11: exactly.
12: the MTA, stuff like that.
11: All that fits within the cause umbrella.
12: Okay.
11: There's advertising. There are union pieces. There's sports pieces, a lot of sports buttons. So, you know, political memorabilia, campaign memorabilia is kind of the big focus.
12: Mm-hmm.
11: But basically, anything that someone would create a button for, you'll see it at this show.
12: Well, Brian, thank you so much for making the time. Really appreciate it.
11: Thank you, David. Love talking about this stuff.
12: And again, the Political and Historical Memorabilia Show and Sale is scheduled for October 17th from 9 a.m. to 3 p.m. at the Albany Airport Inn. 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I'm David Lombardo, and you're listening to WCNY's The Capitol Press Room. In order to ensure state environmental officials responsible responding to fires, invasive species, and a whole host of other environmental challenges have the resources they need, a group of Democratic state lawmakers are pushing legislation that would increase fines that were set years ago and ensure that those dollars go back into the needs of environmental law enforcement efforts. For more on this issue, we're joined in the studio by Matt Krug, a state environmental conservation police officer who joins us in his capacity as vice president of the union representing state park police, forest rangers, and NCON officers. Thanks for making the time, Matt.
13: Thanks for having me, David.
12: So let's start with kind of a reminder for the listeners of the various calls that NCON officers might be dispatched to in a given year, because I think it might surprise people who don't spend a lot of time outside the host of different issues that you're responsible for.
13: Well, conservation officers are a mixture between the typical game warden that's found in some states and a state trooper. So we are basic municipal police officers responsible for everything from traffic enforcement, ATVs, boats, to specializing in the environmental law. So we have a great variety of calls, which is probably one of the biggest job perks, is it's not many days are the same. We respond to nuisance and rabid raccoons. We go to dump garbage complaints, deal with deer jackers. Downstate, you're going to deal with a lot of the commercial fisheries, endangered species trade in New York City, to smoking trucks, pesticides. You name it, we do it, essentially. And it's the complaints change seasonally. In the spring, we might be dealing with filling in the wetlands and the burn season every year. We have a burn ban March 15th to May 15th every year because that's the highest chance of forest fires.
12: Mm-hmm.
13: And then late April to May, you're dealing with pesticide applicators. I mean, they are spreading a poison down on people's lawns. So there's a host of different laws to make sure that you know, children aren't being exposed to that. To dealing with truck traffic, especially down in the New York City area, is huge. It's a idling diesels and smoking trucks lead to a much, much higher rate of asthma downstate, where it's like one in three children in environmental justice areas have asthma, which is just tremendous.
12: Well, thinking about the resources that your members have to address these concerns, we've talked in the past about issues with not enough bodies, but also not enough basic equipment, having to borrow things, fundraise for things. Is that still the case when you look at the resources that the NCON officers have?
13: Oh, absolutely. So we have a new commissioner, Commissioner Amanda Lefton, and she is dedicating resources to us now. However, in the past decade or so, we've been completely underfunded and understaffed, and it's going to take a while, and even it's going to cost more now to make up for those losses. Certain pieces of equipment are older than the officers we're hiring now. The boat assigned to me is my boat assigned is in 94. It's constantly taking on water, constantly in the shop. The snowmobiles assigned, they quit making parts for 8 or 9 years ago, because they are 24 years old. So that's emergency equipment that's flat out unreliable. But they're starting to make purchases again, which is great. But this we were trying to push this environmental enforcement bill where environmental fines will supplement enforcement in the future, basically holding poachers and polluters accountable for further enforcement, but also to provide money when there's budget shortfalls. When budget shortfalls happen in the New York State budget, we don't have, our vehicles aren't ordered. They don't hire new officers. They don't replace ATVs, snowmobiles, and other emergency equipment. And when you have years of that potentially happen, to replace those outdated pieces of equipment gets even more expensive.
12: Well, thinking about this pending legislation, it would seem to make sense to have a cycle of fines going back into your enforcement needs, because there are a lot of issues with the status quo. For starters, the fees haven't kept up with inflation, but also the fact that the money that is collected isn't dedicated to your needs and instead goes into a general fund that can be swept away for other purposes. By potentially increasing fines for various environmental conservation law violations by 50% while excluding hunting and fishing violations, how would you want to see that money used? And do you have any specific funding needs?
13: Well, as this law is written, that fine money will be diverted to an environmental enforcement fund to hire special prosecutors. Mm-hmm. That is the really key piece to this whole piece of legislation, is to make sure that current environmental enforcement is prosecuted fully. Going through local criminal courts, a town judge, to local district attorneys, a majority of our cases are under-prosecuted, because the local district attorneys who are responsible for prosecuting these cases, they don't understand the science behind it. They don't understand why there's limits to how many deer you can take, to why you can't, you need a special pesticide applicator license to apply pesticides in New York State, and why we don't want poison going into people's wells, or the science behind that. So, that is one of our biggest challenges, is fully prosecuting some of these corporate crimes, some of these big-time dumpers that will literally pull up to a farm, offer a farmer $5,000 to dig a hole and say, hey, can we bury all this toxic waste here? They might not say it's toxic, but the farmer's going to take the cash. And that's happened a lot, especially for contaminated materials coming out of New York City, going into the Catskills, going out to Long Island.
12: And you mentioned the idea of utilizing special prosecutors. And we've seen with, say, the Justice Center, that there were legal cases to restrict their authority and ensure that they were working just with local prosecutors and not necessarily going out and prosecuting cases themselves. Is that something that you're focused on here, ensuring that they are sort of a support for local prosecutors? Or do you envision them as potentially replacing local prosecutors and bringing their own cases somehow?
13: I would like them to replace local prosecutors and specialize for, a county or two counties, depending on how busy it is, to just prosecute our cases there and be the professionals. They understand the science, they understand the law, and that would be a huge help as far as environmental protection goes.
12: And in terms of adding money to this initiative, I think it's important to note some language in the bill which stresses that this should be used to supplement and not supplant funding for the enforcement of the environmental conservation law. How big of a deal is that type of caveat?
13: That's huge. So I've foiled our budgets over the years for Division of Law Enforcement, and outside of essentially collective bargaining, which is personnel costs, our budgets for overtime, our budgets for equipment have basically stayed stagnant over the last 25 years. So if you only have $500,000 to purchase equipment for a 300-person agency, that $500,000 in 2001 could purchase a significant amount of equipment. In 2026, with inflation, snowmobiles, ATVs, they cost two or three times that as what the cost was in 2001. So that's really, really important. The same thing as we have an overtime budget was $5 million back in 2001. That essentially hasn't changed. However, the hourly rate for officers has gone up with inflation so that people can afford to live here. But that number also hasn't changed. So you're getting fewer overtime hours for proactive details. That could be truck enforcement in New York City. It could be patrolling the Hudson during striped bass season. just for additional patrols and manpower to make up for our staffing deficits.
12: Well, under the status quo, where fines and fees don't necessarily go back into these enforcement efforts, an argument could be made that it doesn't necessarily incentivize NCON officers to enforce fines and fees because the money isn't going to go back into their work. This new dynamic, though, ensuring that it is going to enforcement efforts, might potentially lead people to be more aggressive with the enforcement efforts so that they are collecting more revenue. So how do you strike that balance to ensure that you're using the additional resources to only go after the bad actors and not, say, nickel and dime people, so to speak?
13: So we have the same, actually, we have less staffing than since 2008. So the actual enforcement being done, especially with the discovery and PAL reform, is down since 2008. So the cases that we are bringing forward have a tremendous amount more evidence. You need more evidence, more pictures, everything done in the computer, more so than back then. So our time to actually do the enforcement is less. So as far as a more aggressive stance, we're just trying to actually enforce the law as it stands and adequately enforce it. We feel like as conservation officers, we're only hitting the tip of the iceberg with the actual violations out there, especially downstate. We have 11 officers in New York City. And just to deal with the corporate pollution for the trucks, it's we don't have enough officers down that way in any way or capacity to start nickel and diming or be more aggressive. We're drowning down there. So this would supplement our equipment, would move back to prosecutors. I believe it could also be diverted to help advertise a job and hire more officers down that way. But until we boost our numbers up, I'm not concerned about any of that.
12: And what about the increase in fines potentially acting as a deterrent for bad actors? Because I could imagine under the current regime, someone might say, the fines only how much? I mean, sure, maybe that was a lot of money when the law was originally written, but I'll write that into the cost of doing business now. Is that something that could be a unintended benefit of increasing the fines and fees? This idea that people then will look at it and say, hey, maybe it does make sense for me to dispose of chemicals the right way as opposed to digging a hole in a farmer's backyard.
13: If we had the prosecutors that wouldn't under-prosecute things, absolutely. That should be a deterrent. So have you watched The Sopranos?
12: I have seen The Sopranos. Okay.
13: So what does Tony Soprano do?
12: He's in waste management.
13: Okay. So
12: and anyone who says differently is an anti-Italian person.
13: Well, in that he's dealing with waste management, in the show they will show where asbestos is dumped in a wetland. And back in the 80s, our environmental fines were so low that organized crime was doing a lot of the waste management stuff, because if you got caught dumping a dump truckload of asbestos in a wetland down in Long Island, you're looking at $250. It was the cost of doing business, and if you got caught, that was, you know, chump change for what they were making. So back in the 80s, they actually increased the environmental fines for a lot of the solid waste stuff. And it did lead to a decrease in the amount of dumping that happens. So currently, right now, if you dump a pickup truckload of garbage on land, you could be looking at a potential fine of $1,500, which is pretty substantial for a lot of people. And that does deter people. But when we get through the local courts, if you could get a $1,500 fine, would be, I don't think it would happen. You're looking at, in these courts, you might get a $100 fine, $200 fine, but it's usually significantly less than you would get for speeding, especially after court surcharges and different things.
12: Well, we've been speaking with Matthew Krug. He is an environmental conservation police officer who's speaking with us in his capacity as vice president of the union representing state park police, forest rangers, and NCON officers. Matt, thanks so much for making the time. 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
13: 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Appreciate it.
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2: All right, so we're back again at WCNY Community FM, and we're here today with Built to Serve, and another episode of us digging into the community and understanding some of the amazing organizations that are making impact in our world right here in Central New York. And today, I'm honored and blessed to be a part of the conversation with Kate Artesa from Interreligious Food Consortium of CNY. And it took me a few times practicing that, but I think I got it, Kate. So welcome today. We're so happy to have you, my friend.
3: Thank you so much, Pete. I really appreciate it.
2: So the cool thing about my job and what I do in the world is finding and understanding what's going on in these types of organizations and hearing someone say a name like that that I can't always pronounce for the first few times. And then the next step for me is understanding what is tied to that person's heart and their passion associated with creating such impact. And I thought maybe you could just give us some insight on what you're doing and who you're helping and how it got started. And okay. I'll kind of let you tell part of your story.
3: Okay, thank you. Well, I've been doing it for almost seven years now. And it was kind of one of those things. I retired and then I decided I wanted to refire. So I'm in refirement now. And I wanted to do something with purpose. My husband and I were involved in our church's food pantry, St. Lucie's, on the west side for years. And so we have kind of this kind of affinity toward that, toward, you know, helping people with any of their needs. So during COVID, the person who ran the IFC, we'll call it IFC for shortening, she had some issues, health issues, and so was looking to retire herself. And so we knew her, and we knew she was supplementing people's needs in the area, and we said, well, we can do that. My husband was retired too. So we took over when she retired and then have been doing it ever since. And it's a part-time job, but everyone knows what part-time jobs mean. So we have a lot of pantries that we serve in the area. Most of them are small, although we do have a group of five or six of the high-rise apartment buildings in the area, and we serve that network of people also. They've developed pantries in their buildings, and so we'll serve them. So it's

0: We're not the food bank, so I should clear that up before. In fact, we started before the food bank even started in 1982. But sometimes people misunderstand and think that we are the food bank, but we're not. We try to serve people that are underserved, that are kind of have fallen through the cracks. We kind of consider, you know, the food bank is amazing, and it's got amazing people that they serve and amount of food that they serve. But we kind of get in the tributaries of the area and serve the people that aren't served by the food bank.
1: Yeah, one of the interesting things I thought about your organization when we were talking was where you get your food from. I thought maybe you could share a little bit about how that works.
0: Okay. Well, we get a lot of our food from donations, donations of either food, products, and or money. If we get the money, then we go out and buy food that wouldn't get donated. For example, a lot of our folks that we serve are elderly, and so they could use a lot of protein. So we go and buy Ensure or the protein drinks, which are very costly, $30 or $40 for one box. So we'll go out and buy that because many people wouldn't donate that. They'll go into the grocery store and pick out some things, but normally not that. So we will go and get things like that that are not donated. Then we have done grants before. I've done some grants. My husband does a lot of grant writing. And then a lot of people will say, I'll do a food drive for you. They'll do a neighborhood food drive, a church food drive. We've had NYPIRG do a food drive, New York Public Interest Research Group. And then we also get food from the large St. Patrick's Day Parade, which has a hunger project. And they have targeted us and the food bank to get food and monetary. Also, the Postal Service has a big food drive in May, and we'll get food from that.
1: Yeah. Can I pause for 1 second?
0: Sure.
1: The parade, what does that look like? How do the logistics of that come down?
0: Well, originally when I first started, the parade had barrels of food placed in different places on South Salina Street, and they would collect food that way. And then they would have to bring these giant barrels that weigh hundreds of pounds to our office, and then we would have to dump them because they're so deep, and you know, we would have to sort through everything. They've decided to sort of curtail some of that because over the years it's just gotten to be so big, and then when there's winter and people are struggling to get out, and donating food is another whole issue. So now they just will give us some food that they collect in different ways, and then they'll give us some money. Okay. But it was a lot of food that they would do. And then we have to sort through it because we are very conscious of dates and expiration dates and things. We don't want to hand out things that are not healthy.
1: Yeah. What does your volunteer base look like? Do you have a lot of people that are helping you do this?
0: Not a lot, because I have a woman that is amazing. She's part volunteer, and I do give her a little bit of a stipend. And then two other women that are her and my friends, and we're all about the same age. And we just put it together. I think sometimes when you have too many people, it kind of doesn't flow as well. We've got it down to a science, how we do things. Yeah. We have everything organized, and we pick things out and box it. We usually give 300 to 400 pounds of food to each pantry that we serve per month, so they can come once a month.
1: Right.
0: So thousands of food.
1: And I may miss the detail, but how many on average are you servicing?
0: Well, we have like 20 some pantries, but some of them are larger. Then we've started to have, I have a couple of libraries that have come, which I think is brilliant because libraries are open much more than pantries are. So they have a little storage room, and they help out some of the folks that come with food. I think that's a great, they just started a few months ago that the libraries called and said, I said, this is great, sure. Yeah. And then we have Syracuse City School. I have a couple of Syracuse City schools that come, and then the rest are small churches or the big high-rise, low-income high-rise apartment buildings.
1: Yeah. How often are you surprised that all of a sudden there's a new one that hits your radar, or someone new is calling you to say, hey, I am also, does that happen often?
0: Occasionally, or sometimes I'll seek some out if I see that there's been something in the newspaper about an area that isn't serviced very well. I will kind of look to see if there might be some area, some place that can, because a lot of places have closed or they've really shortened their hours, which, you know, I get calls in to say, you know, I need a food pantry. And so I go on my list and I look it up according to their zip code and the address. And sometimes it's like, well, I'm open the third Thursday of the month. Well, it happens to be the fourth Thursday, so they've got to wait three more Thursdays. And so I try to find another avenue because there are some pantries that will serve people not in the area.
1: I'm going to put you on the spot as long as we're being recorded. Have you heard of Clear Path for Veterans?
0: I have.
1: Are you aware of their food pantry?
0: I'm not officially. I mean, nothing. We have not made a connection.
1: Yeah, they have one there for the population of veterans that they serve. I just thought maybe I could, when this is through, maybe make an introduction
0: Absolutely.
1: To each of you to maybe see if there's an opportunity to help
0: Absolutely.
1: Supplement there as well.
0: So, sure.
1: You mentioned a little bit about grants, but my mind goes to, you know, fundraising. And I know you have one particular fundraising event that's rather near and dear,
0: yes.
1: both to your heart and to where we sit today
0: yes.
1: with dates. And thought maybe you'd share a little bit about that
0: okay.
1: amazing event.
0: Well, it's our Empty Bowls event, and that's coming up September 25th. It's a Friday. This year, we're doing it at the Everson Museum, which we're excited about because it's a new venue. We were at the Nancy Cantor Warehouse the 6 years that I've been with the organization. So this is a switch for us, so it'll be new. But we display probably 1,500 bowls on tables, and people can walk around and touch the bowls and look at them and decide if they want to buy them.
1: How did they get started? Who makes them? Who helps you with that part of it? How's that come to life? And maybe talk a little bit about that process.
0: Okay, well, this was started years ago through Syracuse University. There was a couple professors there that heard about this huge program that's all across the country. It's Empty Bowls is in a lot of different cities across the country. And it was started by people in Texas, a couple who thought that, you know, if we could promote this kind of, you know, community building, getting the bowls and having people actually see what people are going through and could have some significant thing to give back. So Syracuse University, their arts department and their ceramics department, the professors, there's some very well-renowned professors that are there, Peter Biesecker, Errol Willett, and David McDonald, all are, you know, very well-known professors, and also their art is all over the country. They make some of the bowls, and then they get the students to make them. They have bowl-a-thons where they just make all these bowls, and then they'll have a day where they'll glaze them. So they spend months doing this. And then Clayscapes also has classes. They have people come in. They give away a lot of clay. If anybody wanted to do a bowl, they could go to Clayscapes. They would give them the clay and help them do that. But they also have classes to do it. And I think the Everson is also going to do one. I think maybe it's this Friday. I'm not exactly sure. But the Everson will be putting on a little bowl-making thing and give the bowls to us.
1: Yeah.
0: So
1: is there a specification size, like or whatever size?
0: Whatever size they want.
1: Interesting.
0: They can do whatever they want, little, big, you know, yeah.
1: That's so cool.
0: Yeah. They're $25 a bowl. And when you buy a bowl, you get a little ticket, and then you can go to the area where we'll have 10 soups from 10 different restaurants locally. So that's always a really nice thing that people can sample some of the soups from, you know, some of the restaurants. But then they also can have a little bit of community, too, and sit and either, you know, have the soup there, or they can take it to go if they need to. But a lot of times people won't buy just one bowl. They'll buy many bowls. Hmm. And then they give them away because I put a little thank you note in them from us and tell them where the money's going. So a lot of people will take the bowl and give it Christmas gift or something like that.
1: I love that. Is there generally a lot left over, bowls?
0: Not usually.
1: Okay.
0: Clayscapes will store them if there are some left over, but they go through most of them.
1: Yeah. I love that idea, and my mind immediately goes to, you know, how could we utilize those to be something to pass a message of gratitude? As you said, I love that you put a little handwritten note in there that that creates an emotional tie to the mission and the
0: right.
1: passion showing how much it means that you took that time,
0: yes.
1: that analog,
0: yes.
1: tactile, old school, let's write something as opposed to just type something.
0: Yes.
1: I think it solidifies something in people's hearts.
0: Yes.
1: I love that.
0: And this is a nationwide program, Empty Bowls. So I think it started in Texas with this couple that said, you know, we have so much poverty out there. We have so much need. There's, you know, meals aren't, you know, people don't get meals all the time. So we want to create something that will then, the empty bowl will signify that people have empty bowls. Many people have empty bowls. And so they hope that when you put it in your cupboard, when you're not using it, and then you go to use it, it'll remind you that people are needy. People have needs.
1: Right. That event in the past, based on your experiences, has there been any stories or any moments that really stick out in your mind that are ones that you like to share about what the value that it brings to the community and different things of that nature?
0: Well, a lot of the people will tell me that they give them as gifts because it just means, you know, it's like instead of going out and buying something that, you know, is produced, mass produced, this is a special made by somebody by hand and given to us, and then they give it to someone else. So that's really most of the time that's what people are saying. And then, you know, they just enjoy seeing, it's like eye candy. Because there's just so many beautiful bowls, and you know it's amazing what people create.
1: Yeah.
0: So, but they're special. You know, people just decide that, you know, I use this for my cereal every day, or you know, they'll just say that it really is very meaningful to them.
1: I love
0: which
1: that.
0: Makes me happy because, you know, there are a lot of needy people out there, and we do get calls in a lot for folks that are, you know, either homebound because of, you know, some kind of illness or accident or something, and then they need something. During COVID, we decided to work with the health department, and because there were so many people that were quarantined for like 10 days at the time was the, you know, was the going rate, we said that we would deliver food to people. We didn't go to, you know, we went to their homes, but we didn't go in. Mm-hmm. We would, you know, wear a mask and then drop, we told them we'd drop it off on their, you know, porch. So we did that for a good, almost a year doing that. Served a lot of people in the area that couldn't get out. And then once they, you know, once it was 4 days or, you know, then people could get food on their own and go to pantries, but even the pantries were closed.
1: So. What did that time being immersed in the environment of those you're serving, what did that leave you with in terms
0: that
1: of your
0: was,
1: mission?
0: That was tough because we would get calls from like down in Lafayette at a trailer park and, you know, different places. And what we do is we got a list from the health department. So we knew that these people were really in need. They knew how many people in the family. They would send us a whole description. And then we could pack for them and then take it to them. But it really... it makes you know what's going on in the community. You're not just sitting at your desk or whatever. Yeah. You're seeing what people are living.
1: Yeah, I imagine it charges up the energy of what you're doing towards the mission to when you see and touch the aspects of it for sure.
0: But part of one of my wishes would be, it's a weird thing to say, but that IFC would become extinct because then that means that people have enough.
1: Right.
0: But we still are going. We'll still keep going and serving, but I would like it that we didn't have to.
1: Right. Yeah, that's a common theme in the nonprofit space, right?
0: Yeah.
1: That when you can work yourself out of a job and be success.
0: Be happy to.
1: Yeah. Well, I hope we can help you do that as well. So I'm a foodie. You can get me my attention by talking about the type of food that might be served at an event as much as the music or anything else. But for the sake of that, maybe you could tease the foodies and our audience a little bit as to who some of those restaurants that have either graced the stage there or will again this year for this event to put the soup in the bowls.
0: Well, we have 10 this year. We have Sant'Angelo's. We have Kitty Hoyne's. Pastabilities, which is serving soup and bread. They give us loaves and loaves of bread, so we cut the bread up for everyone. We have Riley's. And then we have a couple of new ones this year. I knew someone at the Marriott, and he said he would get 11 Waters and Shaughnessy's. And I know for sure Shaughnessy's is making Irish stew.
1: Ooh.
0: So
1: all right, you officially have my attention.
0: if anyone loves that. Yeah. So, but it's also a chance, I think, for people to taste the soups of, and then when they want more or another, you know, they can go to the restaurant and
1: absolutely. I love it. They're the community.
0: Kitty Hoyne's is another one too. I forgot.
1: Ooh, I like that. Yeah, all good places. Mm-hmm. Super happy to see the local operators coming in to do some amazing work with something so awesome. How does someone get involved? How does someone know about how to help you, how to donate, how to come volunteer, things of that nature?
0: Well, I kind of refer people to the website because it has all of our information about Empty Bowls, about what we do, about our history, about how they can donate, how they can contact us if they have an interest, if they want to do a food drive. I've got information of how to do a food drive and what I have a poster that shows what we could use from people. It's hard sometimes when you go to the grocery store and like, I don't know what to bring, but if we give them a list, they can take a picture, take it to the grocery store and pick out a few of the items. So I kind of say, these are the things we tend to get the most demand for, or it kind of rounds out someone's, like we have peanut butter and jelly and sauce and pasta and rice and beans, you know, so it's those kinds of things. All non-perishable. Hmm. We're pretty much all non-perishable.
1: Does anyone request anything for the pets?
0: Occasionally, I've gotten a request for pets, and I think some pantries do serve pets, and I think the food bank has pet food, too, to give to the pantries that are serving people.
1: Right.
0: But we don't tend to get into that at all.
1: Yeah, it's a whole other bucket, for sure. So.
0: We do have some personal hygiene items, but again, I don't ask for them when I do a food drive because then I won't get food.
1: Sure.
0: So we can get some of those. We can buy the personal hygiene items, or some people donate them, but I don't ask for them.
1: Yeah. Well, the work that you're doing is touching our hearts and love. We love that there's people out there doing this type of work to help change and impact the communities. So if anyone's looking at their calendar for the next couple of weeks, it's Friday, September 25th from 11 a.m. to 2 p.m. at the Everson Museum of Art. It's $25 a bowl. Am I missing anything?
0: Nope. There's parking around there. I think one of the parking lots is going to offer, it said $8 for the, parking. So I think that's, other than trying to find, obviously, parking on the street is fine, too. I'm trying to think. I think that's it. But that's the little bit of time, unfortunately, that we have to offer. Mm. But
1: so, Kate, in my preparation for our call, I couldn't help but notice a really cool thing. It was either on the website or something that you sent me, but it was a story that kind of was near and dear to your heart. I wonder if maybe you could share it with us.
0: There's just this really cute story, but it's the empty, it's a paragraph. It says, there's a story about a man who left this earth and was taken on a tour of the inner realms. He was shown a room where he saw a large group of hungry people trying to eat dinner. But because the spoons that they were trying to eat with were longer than their arms, they remained frustrated. This, his guide told him, is hell. That's terrible, exclaimed the man. Please show me heaven. Very well, agreed the guide, and on they went. When they opened heaven's door, the man was perplexed to see what looked like the very same scene. There was a group of people with spoons longer than their arms. As he looked more closely, he saw happy faces and full tummies. For there was one important difference. The people in heaven had learned to feed each other.
1: Love that. And for the audience that can't see, I'm looking at the bowls in front of me. They're absolutely beautiful. For the sake of a gift that means something more than just the person that's receiving, but also knowing it ties back to a mission that's trying to help impact our communities. I think it's a no-brainer. So looking forward to learning more about you, and I'm hopefully going to try to be at the event. And I'm wishing you all the best of luck. And I'm so grateful for the time that you shared with us today.
0: Thank you so much.
1: Thank you.
0: Appreciate it.
2: 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Since 1999, On Point has helped more than 11,000 youth from our region get into college, stay there, and succeed afterward. Here's the story of one On Point alumni star.
3: My name is Quindell Williams. 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
4: Ready for takeoff.
3: In this class, these guys are learning how to pilot drones, how to build drones, repair drones. They come right into this room and, they get right to work. The kids were like, hey, Mr. Williams, can we set this up? And I let them do it, This is their program. I'm just here kind of facilitating, but this is for them. On Point has helped me to give back in ways that I never thought that I would. Being a resource for students and other people who may need the program, I'm able to connect with those in my classroom and connect them to a program that is going to help them be successful beyond as far as I can take them. Once they leave here, they always have me for, if they have questions or need a reference or whatever it is. But, organizations like On Point is going to continue to be there for them. The reason why it's important for me to give back is because I feel like I was one of these kids, right? Especially within the Syracuse City School District. I went through public schools. I understand that, it's not a perfect system. And I want these kids that I'm teaching and that I see to understand that, life may not always be rosy around you, but you have the opportunity to change that, to better yourself, to better your situation, to move on and do great things. For college, I attended Onondaga Community College, where I studied Electronic Media Communications, or EMC, which is currently now Broadcast Media Communications, and I just fell in love with it. I just loved being in class, loved touching the cameras and the equipment. I always had a interest in media. I just never saw it as a career until I stepped foot in that classroom at OCC. Those guys really showed me that you can really not only love this, but you can also do something with it. I transferred to SUNY Oswego, where I got my bachelor's degree and started my career in broadcast media at CNY Central. This is my first Emmy Award that I was able to be so fortunate to win with an awesome team of media professionals at CNY Central. We won the Outstanding Daytime Newscast for Media Markets in New York. Just kind of made me step up in my role as a photojournalist when I was at CNY Central. And you know, now that I can claim to be an Emmy Award-winning journalist, I kind of had to be that. Because I'm from Syracuse and in a stage of my life where I have kids and, you know, I just wanted to do things where I can give back, I kind of used my knowledge of drone and media to figure out ways to give back in. And so there was opportunities within the Syracuse City School District to come in and speak to the kids who wanted to be in broadcasting or journalism and kind of just talk about my career and the path that I took. A year later, this job at PSLA opened up. So now being a teacher, at first it was like, what? Are you crazy? Like, but now that I'm in it in my second year, it just makes a lot more sense to me because everything that I've done up until this point, whether it's mentoring or career coaching, and now I'm teaching, and it's again a way for me to kind of give back to these kids who, you know, don't realize the opportunity that they have. I had the opportunity to help with like the production of the 20th anniversary of On Point. And just the amazing stories that people told about why On Point has just done so much for them, it just was amazing. Like, I was almost a little jealous, like, man, I wish, you know, but it stood out to me that people who've gone through this program just have so much personal connection to it because it has helped them become a better person, you know. And not only that, they have a personal connection with the folks who have helped them. Those were the people, and this was an organization to help springboard them in the direction that they needed to go to be successful. So alumni are always just without hesitation saying yes. You know, as soon as I reach out to someone, hey, you know, On Point is looking to do this, drop of a dime, yes. You know, whatever On Point needs, I'm here because On Point was there for them. I recommend, especially to my seniors now, you know, if this is the point where they're looking for that extra help. I sat in the same classroom as them, and I was able to, with the help of many people and many organizations, including On Point for College, to help me get to a point where I understood, you know, that I could be someone and do some things. And so because I had so many people and I guess a village, if you will, who kind of wrapped their arms around me and showed me that it's okay to make mistakes, but it's better to pick yourself up and learn from the mistakes and move on and do better things. I just want to be able to show these kids that it's possible. I do say, hey, this program is available to you. It's great. I know that it's great because I've been through the program, so I know the stuff that it does. I'm still connected to the program, so I know the stuff that it's doing. You might want to be a part of this as well.
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1: Good day and welcome to Innovate to Educate on WCNY Community FM. I am your host, Jody Manning. This monthly show is about great new innovative educational programs being put to use very successfully right here in the Central New York schools. Today, I'm extremely pleased to welcome to our show the Rider Central School District. I'll let you guys introduce yourself and then we'll talk about the program here.
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3: Hi, I'm Taylor Curry. I am the FFA advisor and ag teacher at DeRider. I've been teaching ag for 5 years now, and also advising for that time as well, and very excited to be here.
1: Okay. 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FFA. 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So, why don't we start? What is FFA?
3: Yeah, so FFA is very well known as Future Farmers of America. The organization has shifted their official name to be the National FFA Organization. And the reason for that is they want to target all youth and not just future farmers. You can be a future teacher, you can be a future chemist, a future doctor, a future graphic designer, and there's a space for FFA for all of those kids. So FFA is really the club or the youth organization related to agriculture classes. So any kid who takes an agriculture class has the opportunity to join FFA. Schools that have ag programs and FFA, they have their own what's called an FFA chapter. So we are the DeRider chapter of the National FFA organization. And there's a lot of opportunities for students. We really thrive on the leadership aspect. So the kids are learning leadership and teamwork and all sorts of skills through the lens of agriculture.
1: Next, the superintendent, Dr. Neil Capone. We go way back when we did our doctorate together. Right. So that's I appreciate right. you being here. You came in as superintendent to a great school district. And what surprised you about FFA?
2: Well, honestly, I didn't know about FFA. So coming from the suburbs and districts that I'd been in and not in non-public schools and public schools, it just had never come up. So when I heard about FFA, I was thinking future farmers and thinking, okay, this is it's farming community and didn't really realize what it was, but quickly understood that the students are really excited about it. DeRider has an amazing program. Taylor's done a great job of leading this and growing it. But the students are, they want to be part of it. And they're doing after school stuff. They're doing, but just to see them lead, be able to communicate, just the things they're learning through the program are incredibly impressive. So I thought, you know, it's not necessarily a new thing, but for me, it was new and innovative in how it's impacting young people. So,
1: and I'm sure that a lot of listeners have never heard of the program right. too. So that's, we want to get the word out. Now, April, you shared with me earlier that you actually were part of this in high school. And now you're running the show.
3: Yes.
1: So why don't you talk about why you decided as a high school student to be participating and how the program evolved to what you have now?
3: So I grew up on a dairy farm, and so agriculture and farming has always been in my blood, and that's where my passion for ag came from. So I was in 4-H, and then when I was in high school, I did join the Tully FFA, and I was a part of that starting in 10th grade. And there's just so many opportunities that I could have never imagined being able to experience without this organization. Got to travel to Louisville, Kentucky. We got to tour all sorts of national companies and big farms on our way to national trips. So there are so many opportunities that allowed me to grow and learn my passions in high school that I really wanted to give other students that opportunity to find what they're passionate about, whether that's an ag or not. But for students to be able to experience that, it really opens up so many doors for them. So now that I'm running the show, as you say, it's a lot, but the opportunities that kids are getting are invaluable. They are learning public speaking, they're learning teamwork, they're learning collaboration, responsibility, hard work, work ethic. One of the things at DeRider that, as I came to DeRider, I did not have experience with maple production. Mm-hmm. And maple production is one of the big activities that our DeRider FFA does. So getting students the opportunity to experience collecting sap from the tree and turning it into syrup is an incredible experience that a regular kid might not have if they didn't have an ag program.
2: Yeah, for the record, they said, hey, meet us at the sugar bush. And I Googled sugar bush and didn't come up. I didn't know what a sugar bush was. Right? But the apparently that's the place where the trees are, right? Yep. Where so it's the name. I guess sugar bushes are any place where you're taking sap from trees. But that whole process, just kind of getting in with the kids, they're giving me samples. They've got the different instruments there that kind of take the water out of the sap and they transport it and they tap the trees. The kids are doing all this stuff. And I've never seen young people, as far as want to be at school, want to be part of that. They're like, Dr. Capone, come on over and we're tapping the trees today. And you're walking through there, they're showing me everything. It's just the things that these kids can do and the excitement they have around being outside and learning these different skills is you don't see that all the time in the eyes of students. And it was exciting to see.
1: And next time you're here, you can bring us samples of maple syrup for our pancakes.
2: Yeah, they're good.
1: No, because we'll lead it to that. You know, I always say we do not have a dropout problem in this country. Mm. We have a disengagement problem. When kids are engaged, they come to school and they want to learn because we're standardization compliance. We're still ready for the assembly line. Mm-hmm. So let's talk about how this maple syrup is done and what you or the ag and how the content areas, the mass, which you just described, you know, is all math science and everything. So, the purpose is to integrate purposeful skills. How does all the disciplines get impacted by this?
3: So the way we do it at DeRider, and a lot of other schools do it this way as well, is our classes are set up by content area. So I teach an ag mechanics course, animal science, horticulture. I have some general junior high classes. But for example, the maple production, we do that all in class. So the kids are involved with, like Dr. Capone said, the tapping. We take them out to the sugar bush and we do all of that stuff. But within those content areas, I really try to incorporate hands-on learning experiences that they might face in the real world. So in ag mechanics, we do a lot of woodworking and a lot of welding. In animal science, we have done dog handling. We're working on getting our way out to some farms this coming year and incorporating some more field trips so they can see what's happening in real life and on real farms. So just trying to incorporate what's happening in the agriculture industry into our classes so kids get a feel for what jobs are out there for them. Our greenhouse is another great example. We have, it's a small little hoop greenhouse, but our kids can grow our plants in there for our spring plant sale. We have some plans coming up for this year. We want to try our hand at growing foods, like just taking a pit from an avocado and trying to grow it, cutting the top off of a pineapple and trying to grow that. So there's a lot of room for experimentation and just hands-on fun learning.
1: Yeah, I'll steal a phrase from our friends at Elite Gaming. They say, when we teach gaming, we're hiding the veggies. Mm. Because students don't even know they're learning, and that's the best kind of learning
3: there is. Right.
1: Yeah. Neil, you hear a lot from the community. Next time, we would love to have students here. But what do you hear about the parents or the students' testimonials about this program?
2: Well, in schools, the sports program and the music program, those are two things that usually parents and students are highly engaged in and passionate about, and you have to make sure those things are going well. Yeah. At DeRider, FFA is right up there with those other two things.
1: Awesome.
2: So it's running a good program is essential, you know, for our district to make sure that you know, we're firing on all cylinders. But as far as so the parent involvement, of course, you have there's a advisor that you work with, Greg Kuhn, who has a dairy farm in town, and so he brings a lot of experience and support there as well. They're fantastic, but so many people are engaged with the program outside of just staff and students within the community as well. Right? You know, small communities are powerful in that way. But I have to say, what I've noticed, I've only been at DryAir for 2 years, and Taylor has been involved with FFA and ag, but from Tully and now at DryAir, I've only had her for just over a year now, I think, and she's done an amazing job. But to see some of these young people, I'm thinking of the leader, the president of FFA, and just he's going on to college. He just graduated. He's going to do some amazing things, not in farming, I don't think.
3: Not necessarily farming, but he's doing forestry and environmental stuff, so still ag-related. And that's all because of FFA and his interests in taking the classes at DeRider, right, which led him to take the environmental program at BOCES, which led him to his now college pathway. And all of his work within his ag classes at DeRider and his forestry work within BOCES, all of that stuff that he was learning, he was able to put to work at state convention this past spring in the forestry FFA contest. And so all of these content areas that we talked about, there's FFA contests related to them where students compete at the state and national level. So that student, Gavin, he was able to compete in the forestry contest. And, you know, it's just a testament for everything that he's learned in his program and his classes that he was able to successfully compete in the contest.
2: There's lots to unpack there. And you have to eventually ask about the jackets too and all that kind of thing. That was new to me. But to see in that young person the leadership, I mean, I think he felt like when he graduated, just talking to him and seeing him in action, that he could do anything. He can stand up in front of people. He can argue. He can speak at levels related to his field that he's interested in. A normal senior, I don't think, could. And I think FFA, ag, and in coordination with the BOCES program too, I think really helped develop that young man into a leader. Yeah, it's impressive.
1: Yeah, that added value that's not on a report card.
2: Right, you know? Right, yeah.
1: And I'll stress that small communities can be very powerful if they're used correctly. Mm-hmm. And what I heard about your leadership and the FA, you are utilizing correctly. So it becomes very, very collaborative. Mm-hmm. And I think that's what makes educational programs very valuable, because everyone is working together. Now, you also said all these collaboration gives authentic opportunities for kids, real and opposed to when I taught, it was a worksheet. When am I ever going to use this? Think about when students walk into like the first authentic experience to a farm or a forest or something. What was the expression on them? What did they come back with?
3: So I have one specific memory that comes to mind very quickly. Last fall, we took students to SUNY Cobleskill for their high school day. So they invite high school students to the college campus, and there's little mini contests going on. But one student in particular, he saw the dairy farm at SUNY Cobleskill, and I remember you could see his face light up. You can see the wheels turning in his brain. He comes back on the bus after that day and he's like, "Oh, Miss Curry, this is so awesome. I might want to be a dairy farmer." It was a heartwarming moment. Mm. But yeah, to see the light bulbs go off, to see the wheels spinning in kids' heads, and that was the whole reason I got into teaching ag, was I wanted to give kids experiences to open the doors to other opportunities. So yeah, all those light bulb moments and aha moments and just,
2: the joy.
3: Joy, yeah, true joy.
1: Which could not happen in a classroom reading a book or hearing a lecture. Right. So kudos for both of you for doing that. You were going back to that one student about going into college. We were talking about transferable skills. Yeah. Students learn skills. It doesn't mean when you're 18, you're leaving, walking across the stage, get a piece of paper, you're going to go into exactly what you thought. I've been in the business for a long time. I still don't know what I want to do when I grow up. Can we talk about some of these transferable skills that, because of this opportunity, students can use no matter what they want to do?
3: Absolutely. I harp on this very hard throughout the entire year with kids, because I want them to see the value, even if they don't want to be a farmer, they don't want to go into a job within the ag industry, they're still learning skills that are going to be extremely helpful. I think one of the biggest ones is public speaking. Mm-hmm. Even just getting up in front of a class to do a class presentation. I mean, some people literally would rather die than give a a speech in front of other people. So, I mean, it's a big, real fear. And that is a huge benefit that I see is students being able to talk in front of a group, being able to go up and give someone a handshake and look them in their eye, just being a responsible, hardworking citizen. I tell the kids, even if you learn nothing about agriculture at the end of the school year, I want you to walk away being a decent human being and a decent citizen. So work hard at what you do, no matter if it's on the farm or, you know, a computer project, whatever it is, work hard, be responsible, put your stuff away back where it belongs, all those little things. I think teamwork and collaboration is a big one. Learning how to work with people that, even if you don't get along with them or don't agree with their opinions, you still have to respect them and you still have to work with them. And that's going to be the same thing out in the workforce, whether it's in ag or not. You have to work with other people.
2: Yeah, teamwork, critical thinking, public speaking, leadership, confidence. I mean, you see all those things through the students. But also, I mean, if you're, I've always known that if you want to know how to do something, ask a farmer, or they can seem like they can do everything. And it's true of these students too. You almost want to, if you break down on the road, you want one of these guys with you. They'll fix your tire, they'll problem solve, they'll think through, just kind of, they'll have the confidence of saying, okay, I know how to do this, I know how to get out of this, because they know how to get their hands dirty and they know how to think, and they have that confidence to be able to really, I think, do whatever they put their mind to. That's what I've seen, you know, through this program and these kids that are involved with it. It's pretty impressive.
3: One thing recently that I've been trying to push kids to do is advocate for themselves and ask for help when they need it. So even like at an FFA contest, for example, if a kid doesn't know where to turn something in, you know, you can't run to your advisor every second, especially if it's in a competitive contest. So, you know, you have to think for yourselves, do some problem solving, advocate for yourself, and get the help that you need. And, you know, just communicate what you need.
4: Of the last 4 years, I've been working over 200 companies, and the number one skill they said, creativity and problem solving. Because it doesn't matter what you do, as long as you can solve something differently than it's been done. So, yeah. Neil, like you said, that's the number one skill. Doesn't matter what you end up doing.
2: Right.
4: And I did make a note about it. You wanted to talk about jackets.
2: Oh, yeah. I think one of my first experiences was the annual meeting for the FFA, and there it's almost kind of a society in a way, right? They have these meetings where they have the conventions and they learn songs together. So there's this other part of it that I think is really interesting. And then they get to wear these jackets with patches. You want to talk about that too?
3: Yeah. So FFA has what's called official dress, and official dress is basically the uniform for FFA members that they wear at official bigger events. So like a regular FFA meeting at school, kids don't wear FFA official dress. State convention, where they're competing at the state level, they wear official dress. So it's those professional moments where they need to look uniform or just, you know, well put together. But the FFA jacket means a lot to so many kids. A lot of kids find a home in FFA. A lot of kids, you know, the kids who might not be into sports or didn't find their spot in drama or other things, a lot of kids tend to find their niche in FFA when they haven't other places. And so this FFA jacket means so much to so many kids. And especially for the kid, there's a lot of kids who, you know, cannot afford their jacket. But there are a lot of opportunities within the organization for students to earn their jacket through a scholarship. So they can apply with that written scholarship and talk about what they want to gain out of FFA and why they're excited to be in the organization. And they can earn that jacket through the scholarship. And the light on kids' faces when they earn their own jacket that has their own name on it and their, you know, their home chapter on the back of it is a really nice moment. But
2: They love those things.
3: They do. So it brings everyone together. I think when I think of the blue jacket, I think of my first experience at National Convention as a student in 10th or 11th grade. That was the trip in Louisville. And we were at the first the session. And you just look out and the entire stadium is full of blue jackets. And so we call it the Sea of Blue Jackets. But it truly unifies FFA members from New York to California to, you know, Florida, all Puerto Rico, all of the states and territories. So it's a big unifying symbol of our organization.
4: And another, you know, value added to there is you earn your jacket. Yes. I love that. It's not just given to you. You have to earn it. And if you can't afford, you earn it. So nothing is just given to you.
3: Mm-hmm. Yep.
4: So we've been, our listeners are educators all over the country. What would you say to educators about starting such a program? Or if they reach out to you, they're like, you know, I after hearing this, this is fantastic. What do I have to do to get this going, and why should I?
3: Well, there's a lot that goes into the why should you. The benefits are endless to students. The benefits are endless to the community and to what the students gain and bring back to the community. As far as starting a program, in other states, I would just recommend reaching out to your state education contact. There should be an agriculture education contact. I think a lot of it has to do with it starts at the school, and the school needs to have the want to start the program. If there's a big push in the community can kind of bring that to the school board and the superintendent and kind of go from there. But as far as...
4: You addressed my question.
3: Okay.
4: If the community comes forward, there's resources out there.
3: Yes.
4: And you know, your counterparts, if they were to ask, is this worthwhile? What would you say?
2: Well, I think you know the answer.
4: Yeah,
2: I would say yes. And I also think, too, it's you know, we're DeRidder's close to Syracuse. We're a suburb, but we're still about 30, 35 minutes out. Definitely a dairy farming community and farming community. But I also think if I was, you know, working in a suburb city school, you know, I would still look at this and say, okay, how could I bring this in here? I'd contact the FFA chapter. I would look and say, all right, how can we get this started, even at a small level, to get those kids engaged in that? Because we need every person knowing, you know, these skills and understanding the relationship between farming and food and these different things and their you know, and their community. So I think it's essential that young people grow up knowing this, no matter whether you're in 35 minutes from Syracuse or in Syracuse itself. I think there's a place for FFA.
4: Oh, beautiful.
3: And I think that would be another draw is, you know, everyone eats. You will not survive without agriculture. You won't have a house over your or to live in. You won't have food to eat. You won't have clothes on your back. So agriculture impacts every single one of us, whether we realize it or not. And so these inner city schools, you know, schools more in the suburbs, it is still essential that they have ag programs. And those are the schools that need them the most, because the rural schools like DeRidder, you know, we grow up around the farming community. We know about it. The schools in the cities where they don't see that every day, they don't, you know, they think the food comes from the grocery store shelf, not the field, et cetera. So those schools are essential that we get ag programs in those schools.
4: Yeah, that's a great point.
2: Yeah. And they might know what a sugar bush is before they become my age.
4: So now that students become the ambassadors.
2: Yeah.
4: You are an ambassador. So when a student, a new student comes in, really shy, doesn't know what to do, what do the ambassadors, the upperclassmen, say? What do they say about coming to this program?
3: Our officers tend to be very welcoming and just try to kind of take them under their wing a little bit. Sometimes they notice the kids that need a little more, you know, pushing to get involved, but they see that and they say, hey, come on up. Like last night we were decorating our float for the DeRidder Fair Parade. And there are a couple kids that didn't have much to do. The officers said, hey, come on over. Why don't you help me here? So our officers are really welcoming and encouraging and excited to get the younger members involved. Our numbers right now in FFA are a little smaller in our upperclassmen range just from our turnover and I think COVID a little bit still. So we're really focusing on our younger members. And our officers are great about, you know, trying to encourage kids to be involved and stay involved all the way through high school.
4: That's fantastic. Students believe students, and it's another soft skill that it's not on the transcripts. Yeah,
3: right.
4: So it's really important. We're going to be closing the next few minutes or so. What do you want to say that I didn't ask or hasn't brought up? Anything?
3: I guess I'd just explain ag education as a whole. Ag education is really built on what we call a three-circle model. And so there are it's a three-circle Venn diagram. The first component is the classroom, so all the learning that's happening in the classroom, in the lab, FFA, which we've obviously been talking a lot about this morning. And then the third piece of ag education is called an SAE, or a supervised agricultural experience. And it's basically a work-based experience outside of the classroom that allows students to apply what they're learning in the classroom into a real-life situation. And then, again, there's contests related to that as well. So those three circles are overlapping all together to get that three-circle Venn diagram. And like I said, classroom and SAE work together. The SAE and FFA work together. There's awards in FFA that kids get for those SAE projects. And then skills that we're learning in the classroom, we work on and use an FFA. So it's really a broad model for ag education, but really all three of those aspects are really vital to make an ag education program strong.
4: I love that you learn something new every day, and I love that Venn diagram model. Mm-hmm. Because I think that's all teaching should be that way.
2: Yeah,
4: it's my bias, but opposed there. You know, anything else you want to bring up about this program or DeRider?
2: Just that I'm thankful for people like Taylor Curry, you know, who invest in this. It's a teaching's around the clock job. FFA and this Venn diagram takes a lot of time and energy, and she doesn't do it alone. She does it with the community. So I kind of watch it and try to help as much as I can, but she's Taylor Curry's amazing, and her crew there that support these young people are just superheroes as far as I'm concerned.
3: Yeah. Thank you.
4: Servant leadership, as we learned way back when, and I knew you were going to say that he gives all the credit to everybody else. And,
2: it's true.
4: So comes to the end. I can't thank you enough. I've learned so much today, and I can't wait to have you back with the students. So thank you for being here with us today. You've been listening to Innovate to Educate on WCNY Community FM. 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Until next time, I'm Jody Manning. Thank you for listening.
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1: Tell me about who Cyrus Avery was. What were his ambitions for highways?
2: This man loved roads, and he also really loved Oklahoma.
1: Alana Scherer is a journalist with Car and Driver magazine, and she recently wrote a story for Smithsonian Magazine about Route 66, the iconic road that turns 100 in November this year. Cyrus Avery was the man behind the highway.
2: So in the teens, people are starting to want better roads for cars, and also people are traveling a little bit more across the country. And a lot of the country, from the Midwest to the West, they wanted people to come visit. There weren't enough tourists. Like, people weren't traveling through those areas. They went across the north. If they had to get across the country, they followed the railroads. And the rest of this was Wild West.
1: Cy Avery was a businessman who owned an oil company, a gas station, and other property in Oklahoma.
2: When the government started talking about improving roads and started offering federal money to states that were willing to work on their road systems, Cy Avery and a group of other people in the Midwest got together and said, this is a great part of the country. We should be given some of that money so that we can connect all of these highways that go from Chicago down to California, and it should come diagonal across the country instead of only having highways that go across the top of the north and the bottom in the south. And I guess they were convincing enough that they were approved for Route 66, and they got an official highway designation in 1926.
1: So what were some of the challenges that Cyrus Avery and his team faced while trying to complete Route 66?
2: The first challenge that Cy faced was just getting approval, because he wasn't the only business owner who wanted the big main highways to go past his town and his stuff. So there was a lot of meetings and letters and the 1920s equivalent of doing like slideshow presentations.
1: Early PowerPoint.
2: Yeah, early PowerPoint. Steam-powered.
1: Steam PowerPoint.
2: So once he got approval and once they started to get the money, there was still challenges in figuring out the exact route and then getting it built. It's not that easy to build a road, and what kind of paving to do. Do you have the equipment to do it? Do you have the worker power to do it? In the 20s, we ran into the Depression. So some of this road building was a way of keeping people in work, which was good. So you started to have people, but you didn't necessarily have enough people to do it all at once. So it took a really long time to complete the roads.
1: How did Cy end up promoting this Route 66?
2: They took out ads in magazines. They put up billboards. They invited people to come and see what they were doing. But one of the funniest things that they did was that they ran a foot race, a human race, no cars.
1: Yeah.
2: And it went from California to New York. So basically, they set up a race that ran across the country, literally ran across the country, which seems just completely wild to me.
1: Was that the Bunyan Derby?
2: That is the Bunyan Derby. Well named.
1: I mean, not many folks managed to run the thing unscathed, right?
2: Less than half of the people who started

0: it, were able to finish it. And that was in 1928. So it was very soon after the approval of Route 66.
1: And did this Bunyan Derby succeed in creating a lot of press?
0: There was somebody who won it. Andy Payne was the winner. He made it all the way across. He was an Oklahoma native, a member of the Cherokee Nation there. And he got home. He paid off his parents' farm. He bought a car, which I think is very funny.
1: Yeah.
0: And it wasn't really a success from a promotional standpoint, but it is a standout example of how far they were willing to go to bring attention to the road.
1: From Smithsonian Magazine and PRX Productions, this is There's More to That, the show that'll take you on a scenic cross-country road trip with the top down. I'm Ari Daniel. In this episode, we learn about the history and cultural significance of the iconic highway Route 66 as it approaches its 100th birthday. From Chicago to Santa Monica, this road has meant so much to so many. Stay tuned. As this new Route 66 was getting underway and as Cy was attracting attention and money, how did the railroad magnates, the big carriage people respond? Did he earn a fair number of enemies by doing this?
0: I know that later there was a lot of friction between trolleys and railroads and oil magnates and cars. But I think in the very beginning, nobody really knew how big cars were going to get. And it was just convenient for everyone to have alternate ways of transportation.
1: Of course, cars did eventually become kind of a big thing.
0: By the 1920s, cars were pretty popular. I mean, they'd already been around for 20 years or so at that point.
1: But back then, cars and driving itself were entirely different than they are today.
0: A lot of cars were still open top convertibles. So you were really at the mercy of the weathers. You didn't have any of the fancy electronics that we have now for all-wheel drive and helping in case you're in a skid. You didn't even have very good headlights, so you couldn't see very far ahead. And so cars were popular, but they were still a skill that you had to learn that was unusual. It wasn't a super mainstream ability to be able to drive well.
1: Is that how people were generally getting around?
0: By the 1920s, people were generally getting around in cars. Certainly in rural areas, they're using trucks for transportation. They're using cars in the city. I mean, people are still using trains and trolleys. But by the 20s, people were using cars. You can think about the bootleggers and stuff in the 20s driving their cars around, carrying bootleg liquor in the back and that sort of thing.
1: What cars were around in that decade? Because it wasn't just the Model T Ford, right? There were a few other makes and models.
0: The 1920s had so many different cars that people could choose from.
1: Really?
0: So, yeah. Oh, my gosh. Almost all of the big ones that we know about existed by the 20s. So there were Chevrolets, there were Dodges, there were obviously Fords, Cadillacs, Lincolns. And then there were all of these cars that we no longer have. There were still steam cars. That was a little bit more popular earlier, but there were even some electric cars in the early 1900s. And then there were a ton of different car companies based in Indianapolis. So there were a lot of American sports cars. So you could have had a Marmon Wasp. You could have a Duesenberg. And then there were also European brands by then, Bugattis and things like that.
1: How easy was it to drive long distances on roads at that point?
0: Driving long distances was a challenge in so many different ways. There's no GPS. People had physical maps, so you needed to know how to read a map. And then you weren't even sure that the maps were accurate because the roads changed a lot and the conditions changed a lot. They weren't all paved even. It was more like if you've ever gone on a road trip out in the desert and you're driving along and you make a turn and then the road just turns to dirt and you're like, am I supposed to be doing this? Mm. This is just a cow path. So to drive across the country, you needed the skill to read a map. You needed to be able to drive in a lot of different road conditions, a lot of different weathers, and you needed to be able to fix your car or find someone who could fix your car because they broke a lot. They needed pretty regular maintenance. But people did it. People took road trips in the 20s and they ventured across all of those roads. They had races across the country and back. People were excited about driving, even though it was very difficult.
1: And the road conditions were pretty bad, right?
0: Yeah. Not only were there potholes and unsealed roads, maybe part of it would be brick and then it would just be dirt, or maybe it would be like wooden boards butted up against each other, and then it would be sand. If it rained really hard, it would get washed out and you might be driving along and all of a sudden there's a crevasse. Then you have to turn around and go back. Even when the roads were in good condition, you remember that cars are still fairly new and the roads were based off of roads that people were taking horses on. So the roads are really narrow and they might have really tight turns because it was just, oh, there was a rock here or there was a tree here. So we just went around it. And now you're in a car and you're going three times the speed and there's not enough room to make that turn. If you look at old newspaper articles from the 20s and earlier, you see a lot of stories of car crashes. They use the phrase turn turtle a lot, which means that the car just turned over on its back because someone tried to make a turn too fast and they just flipped the car over. And it was very common.
1: Wow. I mean, it's really something to think about, a period in history. I mean, most of humanity, we didn't have cars. And so these new machines show up and there's not the kind of infrastructure that we just take for granted today where you can get anywhere to anywhere using roads that are in fairly good condition. It's really something to kind of imagine this pre-sophisticated road world.
0: Yes, and everything that we consider to be the standard of a road trip, like a fuel stop, like, oh, I'll just stop at the next gas station.
1: Yeah.
0: Well, there weren't that many gas stations. A lot of times you got gas in a jar at a drugstore to put into your automobile. And there weren't necessarily fuel gauges. So you had a little tank on the back and you hopefully knew about your mileage, but you might need to stop and like check it with a stick.
1: A dipstick.
0: Yeah, a fuel checking dipstick.
1: Tell me about the businesses that developed along Route 66 that became a roadside economy.
0: We're so nostalgic about roads like Route 66 now with their little motels and their neon signs, and we think of them as so small and so cute. But at the time, they were high-tech and modern and glamorous. This was a time where neon was fairly new. And so if you're driving along on a road and it's lit up with neon signs and these modern motels where you just drive in instead of walking up to a fancy lobby, getting the bellman and all of that stuff, this seemed like the future to people. And so business owners were eager to set up there. There were all kinds of hotels, tons of different restaurants, gas stations, and attractions too. Over the years, people would build ever more wild things to encourage people to stop there. Somebody built a water park that looks like a giant whale, or you know, the very famous teepee-shaped hotels that are like in the movie Cars.
1: Yeah.
0: And then there were also a lot of national parks that were nearby. There were hotels and tours of, say, like the Grand Canyon, because that isn't very far off of where Route 66 goes.
1: Tell me about some of the historical events that Route 66 played a role in after it was completed.
0: So this road has seen everything that's happened in America from the 20th century on, basically.
1: Amazing.
0: It was built as the Depression was hitting, and so it saw the westward migration of all of these people from this exact area, the Midwest, to California in pursuit of jobs. In some ways, it made their transport easier, although it was still a terrible journey. If you can imagine packing up your whole family and all of your stuff in a jalopy and heading out on this road, and you don't really have the money to stay in the fancy motels. So you see all the neon lights and you're just hoping that when you get to California, there's going to be a job there. John Steinbeck very famously wrote about it and called it the Mother Road in his novel, Grapes of Wrath, which is about traveling to California during the Depression. And then once the Depression ended, World War II started. So that was again, transport, but this time it was troops using it to transport big trucks and equipment and people to California or to Texas to get on boats or to go to training. And after World War II, we've got people coming back from war, and now you've got people starting families, right? Soldiers are coming back, they're rejoining their families, or they're getting married, they're having kids, and they've got a taste for adrenaline and for adventure. They've been in Europe, they've been in Asia, they want to see more, they want to eat interesting foods, they like cars, they've been driving a lot, trucks and Jeeps, and so there's a lot of travel where people are taking their family on trips, or, you know, they're getting married and they're going on a honeymoon and it's this romantic journey to go across the country. And again, they can see all of these natural wonders of America on this trip, because if you take Route 66, you go from a big city, Chicago, and then you go through the breadbasket of all of the places where we grow food, and you see these golden fields, endless rows of corn, and then into the desert, which is so exotic to somebody who lives on the East Coast or in the Midwest, the big cactuses that look like cartoons out of the Roadrunner cartoons and Grand Canyon. And then you hit the mountains and then you end at the ocean on the Pacific Coast. It could not be more romantic.
1: You really cover so much ground. So is that why Route 66 became so popular for road trips? Can you talk about the kinds of vacations that Americans were taking and why they chose to use that route?
0: I think that Route 66 became popular for that exact reason, because you got to see so much and you were in control of your own rhythm, right? You could stop anywhere along the way and there was something to do, there was something to eat, there was a place to park your car, you could stay in the motel, you could stay at a campground. People were getting really into camping. You know, you have all those cute little travel trailers and station wagons and things. So it was a really good road to use for all of the new interests that Americans were getting into in the 50s and 60s.
1: Alana, tell me about the sundown towns and the Green Book. Who wasn't able to travel Route 66 as easily, and why was that?
0: Yeah, I mean, here we are talking about romance and freedom, and you get to see America, and nobody's telling you what to do. But of course, that's never true for everyone. You know, American history always has people who are not able to experience the same freedoms as the ruling class. And for Black travelers, it was not the same experience. Probably the listeners have heard of the Green Book, which was a publication that was put together by Black travelers for Black travelers. And it would say, okay, this hotel will let you stay here, or this gas station is owned by a Black person or by someone who is friendly to Black travelers, or this town is so unfriendly that you should not stop here. Make sure you go around it or make sure you get through it during the day. And those were known as sundown towns, for the very literal reason that you did not want to be there after sundown. It was not safe. They would not be good to you.
1: Alana, why did the road begin to fall out of use?
0: Route 66 was a victim of its own success. So many people were traveling it, and so many people were traveling in general, that, you know, it went from being this fun road trip to just being a traffic jam. If you've ever been stuck on the freeway in rush hour, imagine that, except it's just a two-lane road. And then the hotels are all full because there's too many people traveling, and some of the older sections aren't being super well maintained, so they're getting potholes and stuff in them again. The neon's flickering out. Everything's looking kind of old and janky. Yeah. And at the same time, they had started building what we now consider a normal interstate. It overlapped with Route 66. I mean, they started working on those in the 50s. So by the 70s, even by the 60s, there are already alternate routes that are way faster, way more efficient. And Route 66 started to feel old-fashioned, out of date, not fun, not safe.
1: Yeah. The road still looms so large in the popular imagination. I wonder if you can just talk me through a few of the movies where Route 66 is featured.
0: Route 66 made it into the mainstream almost immediately. There's that very, very famous song by Nat King Cole about Get Your Kicks on Route 66, which has been covered a million times.
2: get your kicks on Route 66.
0: And I think people just liked the name of it because there was a TV show in the early 60s called Route 66, which didn't even take place on Route 66, but it was about two guys in a Corvette sort of traveling the country. And so from the very beginning of TV and movies, Route 66 was there. I think at this point, the most famous Route 66 movie is Pixar's Cars, because it is really about the romance of it, the decline of it, and it uses imagery from the real road. There are places that you can go that look exactly like they do in that cartoon.
3: Let me get this straight. I can go when this road is done. That's the deal, right?
4: That's what they done did said.
3: Okay, out of my way. I got a road to finish.
1: Ilana, why do you think Route 66 has maintained its legacy in the wider culture?
0: It's really interesting trying to figure out why this road, of all of the many roads that have existed in America, has not just stayed in the national consciousness, but is a tourist destination internationally. And people come to America specifically to drive this road. I have been on trips on it and run into people from Germany, from France, from Japan, all in the same little section in the middle of nowhere in the desert.
1: Perhaps more international tourists than American ones.
0: That's very possible. It had a couple of things going for it. One is that it did have families who had businesses along it who felt that there was a reason to keep those businesses going and to fix the neon when it buzzed out, or to repaint the motel and keep its funny little shapes or its themes of the past. So it didn't get totally modernized the way that like a section of I-10 or something would. And it fell into disuse at the exact right time to just freeze there. And then when people started noticing it again in the 90s or so, it was already old enough to give us that nostalgia joy. And so people started to be interested in restoring it and repairing it, in buying sections of it and bringing them back to their glory. Sometimes there's a kind of safety in being ignored for a little while for an antique or for a section of road, because if nobody sees any money to be made, they don't bother to tear down what's there, and then maybe somebody can come back in and bring it back. And it's very interesting to see how different places make hay out of that. You know, there's places like Oklahoma City. Route 66 used to be the main drag, and then it got bypassed. But what used to be the main drag in Oklahoma City is now like a little Saigon, they call it, like a Vietnamese town. And they have a ton of really great restaurants and Vietnamese grocery stores, because in the 70s, a lot of Vietnamese immigrants came to Oklahoma City because it was affordable. And they set up in these buildings that had been emptied out because nobody was interested in being on Route 66 anymore. So it was affordable. And now it's this thriving community in a totally different way than when it started.
1: There's another story of resurrection on Route 66, one that Ilana included in her article for Smithsonian. It's about the town of Amboy in Southern California. What condition was Amboy in when your dad bought it?
5: It looked like a literal ghost town.
1: This is Kyle Okura. His father was Albert Okura, a Japanese-American and proud founder of a successful Mexican-style rotisserie chicken fast food chain in Southern California called Juan Pollo.
5: My dad was the type of person who always did things outside the box.
1: It was 2005 when Albert decided his next venture would be to purchase a once thriving little town along Route 66 called Amboy. Kyle was 12 or 13 at the time.
5: And I remember he comes into the room and he says, "Hey, Kyle, I'm going to buy a town." And I said, "What do you mean by a town?" And he goes, "Yeah, I'm going to buy a town." And I said, "Well, what does that mean? Why?"
1: That was my next question. Why?
5: He pretty much just said, "Who else do you know owns a town?" And that was enough explanation for me at that time. And we all went up there and I just remember it being so far away. It's a roadside Route 66 gas station, all these empty, you know, abandoned buildings. Everything was defunct. So when he bought it originally, I had no indication of the significance of the place that I was at.
1: Was there something about being on Route 66 that appealed to your dad?
5: He really believed in the American dream. The reason why he was able to even acquire the town of Amboy is because in the 90s, he bought a building which was the original site of the very first McDonald's in San Bernardino. And even though the original building was torn down, he bought the site on East Street. And so the new building that was erected there, he actually used that as the Juan Pollo office, and he created a museum for McDonald's. So that was on Route 66 as well. In his efforts to preserve that type of history and to also promote it on Route 66, he used that as his proof that he would do the same with Amboy. And he promised the widow of the original owners that he's going to restore the place. And he just jumped on that opportunity to purchase the town. There was no businesses. There was no people living there anymore. There's a lot of debris and clutter of trash. It looked like no one had been there for decades. The gas station was defunct. We couldn't sell gas. So he pretty much hit the reset button on it. And it wasn't until 2008, so 3 years later, that he was able to get the gas station up and running. We got like 70s style refurbished pumps. We have literal mechanical gas pumps that our gas attendants have to fill the gas for them. Mm. It's not electronic at all.
1: What does that mean? Like a hand lever pump?
5: Yeah, and you have to turn a key to unlock it, and it has mechanical gears in there. And we still do that today. I think it's part of the experience for all the people coming to Amboy is like, oh my gosh, they fill up our gas just like the old days. Back in the old days, there used to be a thriving population in Amboy. So in the 50s and 60s, when all of these boom towns along Route 66 were very much thriving.
1: Amboy once had its own school and a church and a number of businesses, but perhaps the most popular establishment there in its heyday was Roy's Motel and Cafe. It had a series of cottages that visitors could stay in, and it boasted one of Route 66's largest neon signs.
5: In 1959 is when they erected the giant Roy's Motel and Cafe neon sign, still there today, 50-foot.
1: What made it such an iconic part of Route 66?
5: Its size. When we turn on those lights from the east, you can see it from, I think it's 2.5 to 5 miles away. You can already see the neon sign off in the distance. It's like a beacon telling you, hey, you're almost here. You're almost at Amboy.
1: The town of Amboy and Roy's Motel and Cafe experienced a few good decades.
5: It boomed all the way up until early 70s. I believe 73 is when they opened the Interstate 40. And the original owners have been quoted to say that their business went boom to bust seemingly overnight. And now we actually restored it. Since 2019, we took the original neon tubes, we gave it a repaint, and we turn on those neon lights every night.
1: What sorts of challenges to restoring the town surfaced when your family began the work?
5: Number one is just finding the people who want to work out there consistently. It took us forever to even get internet up there with these mechanical style pumps. There's a lot of maintenance involved. The weather, I mean, gosh, in July, August, it gets up to 125. And I've worked out in Amboy when it was in the 120s. And that's a different type of heat. No, it's absolutely insane. We've had locust swarms. We've had flooding where, like, you know, the whole...
1: Oh my God.
5: Yeah, and especially when it rains a lot, you'll get these roads washed out where sometimes employees can't get home because when those washes come through, they come through violently in the desert. And sometimes the whole electricity for the town will go out. So if you can imagine the electricity goes out and it's 120 degrees, I mean, you have to have employees that are extremely resilient and want to be there.
1: To bring the town back as a functional tourist destination again, Kyle's biggest obstacle is something most desert cities and towns struggle with, water.
5: We do have wells there, but our water table underneath us is extremely salty. So we've had different ways of trying to combat that. That's the number one thing that's stopping me from opening up those cottages for vacancy, short-term rentals, and reopening the cafe.
1: Kyle really wants this town to work. He's doing it for his dad, who died in 2023. And he's also doing it out of a larger desire to preserve Route 66.
5: As I get older, I start realizing myself the significance of Amboy. It's growing on me, and not from just my family's sake, but everyone else. And it's from the experiences that I get to witness for when we have these amazing people that come through and we hear their stories of why do they want to visit this place. And that's given me my own sense of real purpose.
1: What sorts of visitors do you get passing through Amboy?
5: There's two types of visitors. You get the mandatory traffic that comes through. These are the people coming to and from Palm Springs, Vegas. And then we also have the ones that are really coming down Route 66, starting from Chicago. And we're one of their last stops as they're heading towards Santa Monica. But you'll see people from all over the world. And it's amazing. I remember one time in 120 degree weather, I saw this German guy. He was on one of those like low pedal bikes. They like tow like a little thing behind them. And then they have a little shade. And then this guy's literally pedaling all of Route 66, barely spoke English. And then he comes up to me with a literal map. And he's like, cafe, cafe. And he's like pointing on a map. I'm like, bro, it's right there. You found it. I was like, it's right here.
1: It isn't a functional cafe anymore, though Kyle hopes to open it again someday. For now, only the gas station is up and running in Amboy. But the historic significance of the place is still a draw.
5: Even pre-COVID, we would get tons and tons of different international tour buses from all different kinds of countries, like Dutch buses, Chinese buses, a lot of Germans, and Brazil. And you'll also get random convoys of different activities. Sometimes there's a ton of bikers in a group heading off on a road trip, or you'll see people heading off with their boats to the Laughlin River Run. Sometimes you'll see a whole convoy of supercars that are passing through. So you'll never know what you're going to see. And this year is actually the 100th year anniversary of Route 66. So it should be a really big year for us.
1: What are you all doing to celebrate the 100th anniversary?
5: We're throwing our next car show. It's the second annual. We're expecting over 400 vehicles. And this year we really went all in. We have a stage there with three different bands playing this time, vendors. I'm handling all the catering.
1: Oh, wow. Amazing.
0: Oh my gosh, there are so many celebrations. And I just think it's so cute to have a birthday for a road.
1: This is automotive journalist Alana Scher again.
0: I know there are a lot of car clubs who are doing drives. So if you have interest in any particular kind of car, you can probably find a club that's going to be doing a Route 66 drive. There's going to be celebrations in Oklahoma. There's going to be celebrations in Texas. There's going to be stuff in Chicago. It should be a really great year to take yourself out there if you've never been before. Any little section of it that has a business left on it or a restaurant or something, you can be sure that they're going to have at least one party that you're invited to.
1: Lana, what remains of Route 66 today?
0: If you plan to do a Route 66 drive, you do need to learn a little bit about reading a map. You cannot just put Route 66 into a GPS and have it take you all along the way, because not all of it exists anymore. Some of it has been eaten up by main highways. So you sort of have to be able to find the little sections that exist and then the highways that connect them together. There are some pretty long sections. New Mexico, Arizona, and California, I think, have some of the longest unbroken sections that still have things to do on them. But there are also a lot of websites that will give you kind of turn-by-turn directions. And so it's good to have a buddy. It's a very hard trip to take by yourself because you really need someone to say like, oh, I just checked this and actually this section is closed right now. So we have to go around it and this is the best way to do it. But if you're not in a hurry, you can still drive quite a lot of it.
1: To read Alana's article about the 100th anniversary of Route 66, you can visit SmithsonianMag.com. We'll put a link in our show notes. And that concludes our second season of There's More to That. Thank you so much for listening. And I hope you enjoyed learning about topics as varied as fruits from the Renaissance, untold stories of the American Revolution, the sex lives of dinosaurs, that was a fun one, baseball returning to a Japanese internment camp, the splendor of the Aurora Borealis, and so much more. If you missed any of these episodes, check them out. We hope to be back with you in the months to come, but until then, you can read more incredible stories stories from the journalists at Smithsonian Magazine in print and online at smithsonianmag.com. There's More to That is a production of Smithsonian Magazine and PRX Productions. From the magazine, our team is me, Deborah Rosenberg and Brian Wally. From PRX, our team is Allie Budner, Cleo Levin, Genevieve Sponsler, Sandra Lopez-Monsalve, and Edwin Ochoa. The executive producer of PRX Productions is Jocelyn Gonzalez. Our episode artwork is by Emily Lankowitz, fact-checking by Stephanie Abramson. I'm Ari Daniel. Thank you for listening. Do you know how to do your own car repair?
0: I do. I have a 1915 touring
1: Dodge. You have a 1915 car?
0: Yeah, I have a car from 1915. It has wooden wheels, has an open top, a four-cylinder engine, a three-speed manual.
1: Does your 1915 car still run? Can you drive it?
0: Oh, yeah, yeah, absolutely. The longest trip I've taken in it was 100 miles.
1: Wow.
0: Round trip.
1: And what do people say?
0: Well, I'm in Los Angeles, so sometimes people don't notice because, you know, they're busy in their modern cars. They're
1: yeah.
0: Like, they're on their phone or whatever. But for the most part, people get very excited to see it and they have a lot of questions about it. Little kids really like it, so it's fun to let little kids sit in it if we're at a car show or something like that. But driving it does give me a lot of respect for people who took real road trips in them, because you got to pay a lot of attention and there's a lot more to do in it than there is in a modern car.
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12: Hello and welcome to this episode of Indira, the podcast formerly known as Arise in Exceptional Family Resources. I'm Tim Marr, the Director of Advancement for Indira, and you may be wondering what happened to Arise in Exceptional Family Resources and where is Bruce Drake, the regular host of this podcast? Well, Bruce will be back as the host of our next podcast and all the ones going forward. But for now, he is sitting in a different seat as we have a conversation to address the first question. Well, hey, Bruce, how you doing?
13: Hey, Tim, pretty good. Thank you. Thanks for that intro. And thank you for stepping in and being willing to host this one for us.
12: Well, thank you. And so, Bruce, to that first question, here we are with our new name, Indira. And can you explain a little bit about what that name means and how we came to this point?
13: Sure. So Indira is a play on the phrase era of independence, which we're hoping for the people that receive services from us or from the staff who work for us, that it'll be their era of independence. Now, independence is a tricky thing. It means different things for different people, but that's okay. So that's where it came from. And do you want me to kind of get into the whole process?
12: Sure, yeah, because I think it's really important that everybody understands. I know inclusion is a big value of yours internally and externally, and we really practice that, and it's appreciated. Maybe if you could talk a little bit about the process where we got to this name.
13: Sure. So just to back things way up, originally we were planning with the merger that we would be known as Exceptional Family Resources. Arise would merge into Exceptional Family Resources, and then that's how we would be known going forward. And you could tell, though it wasn't spoken out loud, that some of the Arise staff were disappointed by that, right? They felt that, you know, they were proud of the work that they had done over 50 years as an organization, and they were sorry to see the name go. And then because of issues with our funders, we had to reverse, and now Exceptional Family Resources had to merge into Arise, and we saw the same thing, but on the other side, right? The staff who had always been Exceptionally Family Resources were now disappointed that they were losing their name, and we were going to be known as Arise going forward. So we had some discussions as a leadership team and with the board and said, you know what, we really need to come up with a name that reflects who we are as one organization, and so that staff and people don't feel like there was a winner or a loser in the merge. Because really, at the end of the day, I think people are going to feel that we all won from it. So we didn't want any bad feelings that would linger. But most of us had never been through a name change before. We didn't really know how to go about that. So we started out, we hired a consultant who helped us with the process and kind of walked us through what all the steps would be. And then the first thing we did was we sent out a survey to staff and to people that we support and said, you know, tell us the things that are important to you in a name. What are the things you want to see? What are the things you don't want to see? What are the words that come to mind when you think about the services and the work that we do? So some of the things that people wanted to see was that they wanted something different. They wanted something relatively short. They did not want initials, so things like EFR was something that we wanted to avoid. And if you're in human services, you know there's a lot of agencies that go by initials, which is fine for them. But for us, it was not what we wanted to do. We didn't want any disability-related language in our name. We felt that that would, again, we want that the people that we support are much more than a specific disability, so we wanted to stay away from that. And we wanted to stay away from any geographic, right? Because we're in 62 counties in New York State. We didn't want to limit ourselves to, you know, Onondaga or Central New York or even just New York, because who knows where the future leads. So after getting that information, the consultants worked with us, came up with some recommendations. We sent out, there was a small group of us who were working on it, about eight folks. We sent out our preferences to the staff. We got feedback on those. Some names fell away. Some names came back. And ultimately, it was decided that because of our designation as an independent living center, because the word that overwhelmingly came back in our surveys from staff and people we support when they think of us was independence, we wanted to do a play on that. And that's how we ended up at Endera.
12: Yes. It really was, and I was able to, you know, be able to participate. And it was really was an educational process, but a totally inclusive process. And something that I really took away from that is, when you think about name changes, it's not just getting a name, but it's the depth and what builds into that name. And one of the part of this process, which was I think really important and something that you led, was developing a whole new mission statement and values that really build in are the foundation of this name. And can you speak a little bit to, as we get into this new era, the importance of some of the values which seem to be, you know, which are the pillars of the work of Endera?
13: Sure. I appreciate you giving me credit, but I have to admit I was not part of this. Yeah. And I say that saying that I think the value statements and the mission statement and the vision statement that the group came up with and the board approved was one of the things we got really right. So the mission statement, Endera partners with people with disabilities to advance independence and to remove barriers through advocacy and services so that every person has the freedom to pursue the life that they choose. You know, when we talk to staff, when we talk to people we support, right, that's what we want everybody to have in their mind. This is what we're trying to do, is to ensure that every person has the freedom to pursue the life that they choose. The vision statement, at Endera, we envision a world where disability never limits opportunity and every community is built for everyone. I would love to live in a world where that was true. The tagline that we're using for Endera, independence and access for all, I think sums up exactly what we're trying to accomplish as an organization. And probably the thing I think we got most right in this merger is our value statements. Now, again, I wasn't part of this group, but I honestly feel that if I was sitting down and writing the value statements for me on in my personal moral compass, collaboration, respect, choice, and responsiveness are all words that if people use those words to describe us as an organization, I'll be really proud of the work that we've done.
12: Yeah, I think they really do sum up the philosophy of the work. And as we go into this new era, and you know, a lot of people, when you get out there, it's such a shift to go from a name that, you know, you were so familiar with for 50 years, whether it be Arise or Exceptional Family Resources, and now all of a sudden there's this wonderful new name, Endera. And I guess, you know, one of the concerns is, are their services changing? Are they going to move out of our region? Can you address some of those potential concerns maybe out there in the communities?
13: Sure. So I want to say two things here. So first, no services are changing, right? If anything, we're getting better, and we could talk a little bit about where we're expanding and where we're doing more. But the staff that you've always had, the locations where we've been, even the email addresses right now, the phone numbers, right? All of that stays the same. So yes, the name on the door has changed, but the work ethic and the mission and the willingness to help people reach the point in their lives where they want to reach, none of that is changing, right? We're still going to be a provider whose goal it is to be the best provider in the area. The other thing I would say is that in regards to the name, I like the fact, you know, I've gotten, you know, some response where people are like, oh, that's a unique name or a different name. And I embrace that because we're a unique and different organization. There's not many. In fact, I don't think there's any other organization that does the breadth of services that we provide, right? We provide services to people with intellectual and developmental disabilities. We provide services to veterans, to people in nursing homes, to people who are in housing crisis. We have a therapeutic horseback riding facility. We are a CDPAP facilitator. We have an adaptive design and ski program and ramps program. Like I said, we're in 62 counties in New York State. That's every county in New York State. Some counties, we provide one or two services. Some counties, especially the local Central New York ones, we might have 35 or 40 different services that we're providing. But almost all of those services are being provided one-on-one in the communities where people live. We're an independent living center, which means a lot of things, one of which is that we are run by people who have disabilities. So 50% of our board are people who have disabilities. I should say 51% of our board or more are people who have disabilities. 51% of our admin staff are people who have disabilities. And that just changes the perspective when you're talking about, you know, mission and vision, because now we're providing services from an aspect of a peer-driven service as opposed to someone who's just telling people what to do.
12: Yeah, I think that's a really important point to get out there too. Is, you know, when we work in the building, it's constantly the impact of the work, as you mentioned, you know, from a peer driven institution, but even for many of us in the building, it's constantly an educational and learning. And I've really, I just really find working there for all of the reasons you mentioned so fulfilling for all of that.
13: I think it's called a parable, right? It's that old one. I remember seeing it on West Wing, which was my favorite TV show at the time. A guy's walking down the street and he falls into a hole and he's at the bottom of the hole and the walls are really steep so he can't get out. And he sees someone walk by and it's a doctor and he yells up, "Hey, can you help me get out?" And the doctor writes a prescription and he drops it down the hole. Of course, it doesn't help him get out. And then somebody else walks by and it turns out that it's a priest and he yells up to the priest, "Hey, can you help me get out?" And the priest, you know, writes him a prayer and drops it in the hole, but of course it doesn't help him get out. So then he sees his friend John walking by and he says, "Hey, John, can you help me get out?" And John climbs down in the hole and the guy says, "What are you doing? I'm stuck down in the hole." And John's like, "You know what? I've been down this hole before and I know the way to get out," right? So that's what peer-driven services are. You know, just picture it. We have an education advocacy program. It's a fantastic program. You have a child who has a disability. They're in the school district. And, you know, we go and we work with the parents to make sure that they understand all the rules that schools are supposed to follow, and we advocate for what's best for their child and who's the student. And it's a great service, and it's wonderful. But now, not only is a person an advocate for you, but they're also somebody whose child has a disability who's gone through the same things themselves. And though we're not going to tell you what to do, but at least they have the empathy to know, hey, this is what happened to me, this is what I experienced, these are some of the things you might want to consider.
12: Yeah, that is a great parable. So I'll write that down.
13: I hope I got that one right.
12: Well, I'll be copying it verbatim. So if you didn't, it's going to be out on the street with me anyways. We talked a lot about independence and that part of the new name. What about this new era? What does this new era mean to you?
13: Again, you know, independence means different things to different people. I'll use an example that I used when I was on Bridge Street last week, right? You have three people who are in a nursing home. One person likes living in the nursing home. That's where they want to be, but maybe they don't like what time their meds are given, or they're having problems with the roommate, or they don't like something about the meals. You know, Arise has a program where we will go in and assist them to work with the nursing home to kind of get those issues addressed. You know, maybe a second person has some mobility issues, so they would like to move back to their house, but they're unable to, let's say, do steps anymore. So now for that person, we'll work with them and we'll put a ramp on their house, depending on what county they live in. So now they can leave the nursing home because that's their vision of independence. Third person lives in a nursing home, doesn't want to be there, but has nowhere else to go. We have an open doors program, which will assist somebody in leaving a nursing home and then moving into the community and help them with finding a place and getting some of the basic supplies that they need or anybody needs when they're moving into an apartment for the first time. So independence means different things for different people. For me, independence era from the CEO seat means that after the merge, we're in a place where we have a size and a volume of services where I feel confident that we are going to be here for a long time. There aren't many organizations around that provide services purely in the community one-on-one. There's only a couple of others that I can think of. I think it's an important part of what we do. So this merger, this era of independence for me is having the freedom to make decisions without constantly having to worry about if it's going to mean the long-term solvency of our organization. So when we talk independence, that's what I think about.
12: Yeah. And as you mentioned, the number of services and the vast amount of programs that we are able to provide on a regular basis, are there some programs that you may be excited about potential growth as we move forward?
13: Yes. thank you. They definitely. Look, depending on who the person receiving, every service is important, right? So we have some services that are more popular than others, some services that have more of an immediate impact than others, but every service is important to the person who's receiving it. There are a couple of services that I think, I want to expand them because I think they're meaningful and they're underutilized. And, you know, some of the areas that we're looking to expand is for people with intellectual and developmental disabilities. We want to focus more on our employment services. People with intellectual and developmental disabilities are woefully underemployed compared to people without disabilities in the communities where they live. So that's a place that we're focusing. And we've recently expanded our reach so that we're up past Watertown. And technically, we can go all the way to Plattsburgh, but we're not there yet. Another program that I think that we're really underutilizing is our adaptive design program. This is a program, I just can't get enough about it. I wasn't familiar with it before the merge and have fallen in love with it. This is a program that if you're a child or an adult who utilizes special equipment in order or needs special equipment in order to accomplish your day-to-day tasks, this is a program where you can come in, meet the staff there who will build something for you, designed specifically for your needs, using 3D printers, using engineering software, using volunteer engineers, so you can live more independently in your home, in your community. There is no cost to it, though we do ask for a donation. But that's a program that we're definitely looking to expand. Last one I would talk about, we have a little bit of a bottleneck here, but we have a veterans directed care program where you're a veteran, you've served our country, but you need an aide in order to live independently in your home and stay where you are. This is a program that gives you control of your dollars in your life so that you can hire a staff person who can help you so that you can continue to live where you want to live. We've invested a great deal of resources in that program, and we're hoping to expand that program as well.
12: Fantastic. Do you have any closing remarks you'd like people to take away? I mean, we shared a lot of great information here. Just as we move forward with a new name, core values that are rock solid.
13: Yeah, it's been a difficult year for our staff for a year and a half. We've been talking about this merger. We actually almost 2 years now. We announced it on September 11, 2024. Staff have worked very hard at not only accomplishing their regular tasks of their job, but also all the tasks that come from merging organizations. And I'm not even going to get into a list of what those things are, but I promise you it's in the thousands. And we're all just really looking forward to putting the focus back on the people. It's a big mantra that we have in that, you know, whenever it comes down to it, we want our focus to be on the people that we're supporting and their needs and their goals and their dreams of independence and how we can accomplish that.
12: Well, thanks a lot, Bruce. That's great. Thanks for all the information you shared with us today. I want to thank everybody out there for listening to this podcast. My name is Tim Maher, again, the Director of Advancement with Indira. The next podcast and moving forward, Bruce will be back in his normal seat as the host of this podcast. If you would like more information about Indira and all the programs that we do provide, please visit us at indira.org. 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
11: 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Since 1999, On Point has helped more than 11,000 youth from our region get into college, stay there, and succeed afterward. Here's the story of one On Point alumni star.
15: My name is Ahmed Juma, and I am a 2021 political science graduate at the University of Albany. A lot of times when you see someone with a disability, they assume on what they can do and what they're not able to do. If you want to give people an equal chance, you can't make assumptions about people with disabilities. I was living in Sudan about 9 years old when a civil war broke out in 2003 that would force my family and I to a neighboring country in Chad. I had the opportunity to go to school at the refugee camp, but at that place, they didn't have any way to educate someone who's blind. So one of the immigration agencies spoke with us and asked if we would like to go to some other countries, and my family chose to come to the United States. It was really difficult learning the language. Sometimes you have like accessibility barriers, meaning certain things are not designed with someone who's blind in mind. My parents couldn't speak any English, so throughout my experience, I had to really be an advocate for myself to be able to really get through that. My high school years and elementary school years as well.
16: Are you good? Welcome to On Point.
15: So On Point, I think I got connected with them in 2017. Trying to decide which college you should go to, that's a very difficult decision that one have to make. You might not have support, and you might not know who to turn to. And they were there every step of the way with college tours and getting a computer to be able to use in school. If I had to go out and purchase that myself, that would cost me, you know, at least $2,000. I was so grateful. This software is what enables me to do everything in college. There are keyboard navigation that I can use to navigate. Right? If I hit letter H, it will jump to the next section heading that is labeled.
17: On Point has helped more than 11,000 first-generation youth to get into college and get the resources to survive and succeed.
15: Whatever the road you want to take or whatever the dream that you have, they make sure that you stay on point to reach that. Interning at New York State Legislature, I got to kind of see how the policies are being made, and right now I'm working at Central Association for the Blind, helping people who are blind or visually impaired how to use technology. I also serve on the advisory council for students with disabilities in the New York State Education Department. I don't really like to just sit by. I like to be part of the community and help shape the community and move forward. On Point was really there for me. Usually when you have an issue with schooling or whatever, you have to be like, which person do I reach out to? But On Point is there every step of the way to help you.
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2: I also have come away with the belief that we're all capable of surviving much more than we think we can. 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And yet when we're in it, I think so much of the time we're able to pull up resources, internal resources, resources hopefully from other loving people around us that allows us to get through.
3: 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Well, I've been following today's guest on Facebook for many years, and her posts about emotional health, recovery from trauma are wise and resonant and often hysterically funny. So when I discovered that she'd released a book recently about her experiences as a trauma survivor, I knew I wanted to have her on the show. Siobhan Scott is a psychotherapist specializing in healing trauma, and in her recent book, Nightbird, she submerges us into the hell of her discovering that her husband has taken his life after she asked for a divorce. Revenge suicide is a thing. I did not know about it, but I do now. Nightbird tells the story of Siobhan's life and her family's intergenerational trauma. She describes an upbringing which was really overshadowed by religious extremism and emotional abuse, and ultimately her resilience and healing. And boy, do we need to learn about that right now. Her book is raw and intense, and as one might expect, she comes at it with a rare perspective as an expert in trauma and resilience. Thank you so much for joining today, Siobhan.
2: Thank you. Wonderful to be here. My pleasure.
3: Oh, good. I always wonder about this one. I interview people who have done a memoir. I mean, you do not hold anything back. And, you know, it starts with your husband's suicide. And I just wonder what it's like for you to be so exposed. How has mm-hmm. that been for you?
2: Mm-hmm. You know, it's been a very healing experience because I'm getting so much feedback that the book is doing good. There are a lot of these cases out there that people have never talked about because the survivors often feel the guilt and responsibility and shame. And I just got to an age, it was 20 years after the event when I really started working on the writing about it. And I got to an age where it's like, no more secrets, no more hiding. I think there's a meme on Facebook. We speak so much about it. My brokenness is a better bridge than my pretend wholeness ever was. Mm. And so I think it's something that I see now is really bringing some good in the world and helping people put a framework around their own experiences of trauma. And of course, the main hopefully point of my book is that we can heal. And just as mm-hmm. trauma happens, healing happens too. And mm-hmm. I've built

0: a wonderful life, and it's I'm remarried to a very, very different man, and I'm just so glad that I had the support that I had, which I talk about in the book, to really, really come through that awful, awful thing, which was a pivotal point in my life, which is why the book opens with it. It just about broke me, but there is healing, and that's
1: your descriptions of that was, it just was so like cellular level, like how you know, you were just so descriptive of being in the car after your friend picked, I'm getting chills now, picked you up, and you're just looking out the window and truly out of body experience.
0: Mm-hmm. Very, very much so. I had sensations and thoughts and perceptions after that event. I've been through a lot, you know, of course, the loss of my mother when I was only 16 and difficult things, but I'd never been through anything that impacted me the way that that death did.
1: Mm-hmm. How did you know? You said it was 20 years after when you started considering putting this to paper. How did you know it was time? I mean, this kind of experience, of course, lives in our bones, right? Mm-hmm. And I just wonder if there was a switch, if there was an epiphany, if there was a comfort. Like, when did you say, okay, it's time? How did that come about?
0: That's a great question, because it sort of happened by accident. I never thought I would write a book. I never thought I would actually write about the event. In fact, it was something that I avoided talking about. And many people that knew me, that didn't know me back when it happened, had no idea that this is what I had gone through. So when I moved to Portland in 2017, I didn't have a community here. I didn't know anyone. And I had written other books, nonfiction, more clinical books. And I saw that there was an art center near my home, and they were offering a class in memoir writing. And I thought, well, that would be kind of fun. And it fit with my schedule.
1: And that would be kind of fun.
0: Yeah. I thought that'll be different. Yeah. I had no idea what to expect. Boy. And after a few weeks, I had made a wonderful community there. There were wonderful people. And the instructor said, okay, our next topic for the month is death. And boy, that's immediately where my brain took me, because the point of memoir writing is don't filter, just start and see what comes up, you know, and you work from prompts. And so with the prompt of death, I told the story of the suicide, which is very much the opening of the book. Mm-hmm. And I never thought I would do anything with that writing, but I love the memoir group so much. I became immersed in several other groups and had some wonderful mentors and accumulated this tremendous binder full of these stories and vignettes about my life. And I didn't see a theme in it. I wasn't really, you know, connecting all the dots. And then one day on Facebook, I got a message from a publisher, a book publisher, who said, you write such interesting, funny things. Have you ever thought about writing a memoir? I'd like to publish it. And that fell in my lap. That was just too easy. And I said, sure, I'm sure I could do that. So I just started going through the binder, and the narrative just appeared to me, the arc of the book. And so it was really written over a period of, you know, probably 5 years, but I didn't know that that's what I was doing at the time.
1: Did you have experiences writing the book that changed your perspective on your life, your choice of this man who later took his life in a revenge suicide? You know, I know as a therapist, you think about these things because that's what we do, but mm-hmm. I'm just curious, writing it, did it bring you any new insights?
0: So many new insights. I learned so much about my family history that I had, you know, I knew these bits and pieces, but by creating this comprehensive, more linear narrative about the teen pregnancies and, you know, the sexual assaults and my mother and my grandmother's history, I saw that there were multi-generational patterns, and it allowed me to say, well, no wonder I made some of the choices I made. And it allowed me to have more grace and compassion about myself. Mm-hmm. And particularly writing about the rather strange and intense religious upbringing I had, mm-hmm. it allowed me to see how naive I was and what a sitting duck I was for a man with manipulative psychopathic traits, that of course I didn't see it. Mm-hmm. I couldn't see it mm-hmm. at the time. I had been raised to be self-sacrificing, to be very passive, and I was very much the kind of target that a person like that looks for. And so, yes, it did eventually, the dots connected. And I said, this book was worth years of therapy. I've had a lot of therapy in my life, obviously, but mm-hmm. the book was such a powerful way of connecting everything and seeing it and then having some grace upon myself.
1: Do you feel it differently in your body now as you take yourself through your day? Has anything shifted physically as the trauma kind of all, you said, connect the dots, makes sense?
0: Yeah, I think I used to carry a lot of just tension in my body. As you say, the trauma lives in our bones. I had severe migraine headaches for years and just carried a lot of neuromuscular tension. And I was noticing this morning. I feel so much more at peace in my body and so much more relaxed overall. I also, as part of, you know, just my gradual over time personal growth, discovered dance. Mm-hmm. And dance is still something that's a very big part of my life and very freeing and something that, you know, I encourage everybody to move, whether it's yoga, tai chi, dance, whatever it is, hiking, to really embody the process of healing, because I think so many of our health problems can be tied back to trauma and things that we're carrying in the body.
1: Hi, Zesties. Hey, if you're enjoying this episode, I would so appreciate if you would share with just one person, like a family member or a friend, who would enjoy and benefit from Zestful Aging Podcast. Thank you so much. And that brings me to the $60 million, and maybe it used to be $60,000, I don't know, question. And it's something I ponder with clients all the time, resilience. Mm-hmm. And I'm curious about how you understand your own resilience, because we know that siblings can emerge from generally the same upbringing, not perfectly the same, but general, and come out very differently. Mm-hmm. What's your understanding about how you garnered your resilience?
0: Mm-hmm. It's a hard one, isn't it? It's hard to know these things.
1: Yes.
0: Because some of it may be genetically based, yep. You know, with temperament traits that were just all different. But I'm a very stubborn person. I'm a bit obsessive. And when I was that religious teenage girl going door to door, as I talk about in my book, trying to lead the world to Jesus, I embrace healing in that same way. I am going to try everything. I am going to seek support. And I have just been blessed throughout my life with such wonderful friends. And of course, many of them were therapists, you know, people who took me into their home when I was just very broken and nurtured me and helped me. And I don't know if I would have made it out without that kind of support. But I also have come away with the belief that we're all capable of surviving much more than we think we can. And if we knew in advance sometimes what life is going to throw at us, we'd say, oh, I could never survive that. I just couldn't do it. And yet when we're in it, I think so much of the time we're able to pull up resources, internal resources, resources hopefully from other loving people around us that allows us to get through. And of course, I was able to find a wonderful therapist. The first one I tried wasn't so helpful, but then I found another one who really understood revenge suicide, and he just saved my life as well.
1: Really naming it.
0: Yes.
1: Okay, so you could see clearly this is not something I did. This is
0: exactly.
1: I see. You also, and I'm just judging from your posts, Nature is woven in there a lot. In fact, there was one that was so beautiful about, I'm not doing emails anymore. Come find me in the forest.
0: Yes.
1: With a sandal. I mean, I must have shared that all over because I'm like, I had just finished a walk in the woods and I'm like, yes, that is exactly right. And also I see animals.
0: Yes, yes. Those are huge parts of my life. I developed the concept over time. I had worked in very stressful situations as a therapist. I worked in community health for about a decade. I worked in forensics and, of course, all the work with trauma survivors. And that takes a toll on those of us who do that kind of work. And I developed a philosophy, about 2013, 2014, that I really wanted to create a gentle life. And as I was moving into my 50s, I just set that as a very clear goal. And so I'd always, as a child, wanted to live in a forest, and I've always loved animals. And so in 2017, I was able to sell my house in California and uproot, and I had visited Portland, Oregon, and just fell in love with it, and was able to find a house in a small forest, literally surrounded by trees, surrounded by owls and coyotes and all the creatures. And then I at various points have had 4 cats and 2 dogs. We're down to, because they aged out of life, we're down to 1 cat and, or 2 cats and 1 dog. I forget how many I have, but but yes, my animals are my family, and I have a wonderful, loving husband. As I say, he never raises his voice. And it has been so good for my nervous system to just not live in my own state of crisis all the time, just to very intentionally create a life that I call gentle.
1: And is that something that took some getting used to, that your nervous system could take a rest? Was that an adjustment for you?
0: It felt very healing, and it wasn't a difficult adjustment. It felt like finally moving out of, you know, living in fight or flight all the time to just really being able to embody peace and mindfulness and having the crises slow down. I don't do crisis work anymore at this phase. My nervous system, I just am not going to put myself through that. Let the 30-year-olds handle it. That's what that's what I was doing when I was 30 and on into my 40s. But I'm giving myself a respite, and there's enough other more gentle kind of work to do. I'm still active in my practice, but it's got a very different tone now, and I've had to create that intentionally.
1: Yeah, it's interesting. You know, I had mentioned off mic that I'm an eating disorder specialist. And, you know, at this age, I don't take anyone who's got one foot in the hospital.
0: It's so scary. That is scary work to do. You're always worried about losing them.
1: And it is, you know, as you say, you're just in a different phase of, well, luckily being able to be more sort of discerning, right?
0: Yes.
1: Back in the day, you kind of take the intakes that you have to take. Now, not as much, but yeah, it's a very different kind of practice. Is there anything else? I mean, this idea of a gentle life is such a beautiful description. What else makes it gentle for you?
0: I love art. My house looks like a big art gallery. I've been blessed with so many friends who are artists, and so I've had so many beautiful things as gifts. And I love art and music and color. I'm very attuned to, I don't buy expensive furniture, but I'm very attuned to, you know, I like fabrics. I like, you know, I just, when I moved to this home, I considered it my place of healing. And so the paint colors I used in the house and the art I put up and the music I play, music is very important to me. And I think all those things impact our nervous system. And I have a nervous system that's been wound pretty tight.
1: Yes.
0: And so I've had to be very intentional about my environment. And it really does make a difference.
1: And do you find that if you're on Facebook or you're watching the news and living in the world that we live in now, are you pretty intentional about taking a break from what's going on?
0: Yes.
1: I mean,
0: yes.
1: You had this in Portland. What was that like for you?
0: Well, you know, it's an intense time in the country. There's a lot going on, and I always say emotions are catching, and rage is catching. We can catch it online, and trauma is catching, and we're very politically aware in this household. We're progressive. We want to make the world a better place, but I have to talk to my husband about all the time. Living in fight or flight is not helping anybody, and it's not helping any cause that we have. And so I pretty much mandate intentional breaks. You know, I'll do 15 minutes of news in the morning, 15 minutes of news at the night, and then skip all the podcasts and all the other things. I have to tell my clients this all the time. It's like, pay attention to your adrenaline. And if your heart is beating fast, if your, you know, breath is shallow, if your body is tense, pay attention to that, because you're going to ruin your own life and your own health if you stay in this activated state all the time. So it's always a balance between, we want to be aware, and I clearly want to make the world a better place. Mm-hmm. But that's why I post so much humor on Facebook too, because just as, you know, rage is catching, I think being more lighthearted is catching too. And people are always coming up to me. People that live in Portland, that I've never met, but they know me from Facebook because I have so many followers there. They come up and they say, I love all the humor you post. Oh. It makes me so happy. It gets me through the day. And so it's sort of like, that's my little part-time job, is keeping lightening people up on Facebook. Oh, and, you know, and I gosh, put the deeper so messages about psychology in as well.
1: You do. Yes. But the themes are like women who have just had it.
0: Yes.
1: And who are like, there's not going to be dinner tonight. Figure it out.
0: Exactly. So many of my clients, it's like, okay, how do you take your power back? And that's kind of my message.
1: Are you familiar with this? I don't care.
0: Yes.
1: Yeah.
0: I belong to that. Yes.
1: Oh, do you? She's such a light.
0: Yes.
1: She's a doll. Melanie. Yeah.
0: And I'm big on social media. Just use it intentionally, right? Don't use it for just doom scrolling and rage venting, but find the things that lift you up and the people that enrich you. And there's plenty of content like that if you look for it.
1: Mm-hmm. Are there any particular people that we should be following that are helpful in this?
0: Oh gosh, that's a tough one off the top of my head. There's a lot of groups, humor groups, and I think if you just put in search humor, you know, you'll find things that pop up. That's how I found a lot of mine. And then on Instagram and YouTube, there are lots of therapists who I think are wonderful. One that I enjoy a lot is called Therapy Jeff. Therapy, J-E-F-F.
1: Okay.
0: And he's wonderful. And I'm sure I'm leaving a million others out.
1: Okay. But, yeah, and is it humor or more?
0: He gives a lot of good, a lot of good clinical information, wisdom, and he blends it with a lot of ironic humor. I find myself laughing quite a bit.
1: So I guess, I mean, I'm embarrassed, but so when you post, which is a lot, and they are so clever, this is all you?
0: No, sometimes they're me, but the bulk of the time, you know, with people who are really into the meme sharing, it's kind of a community. Oh. We all steal from each other. And we share. And a lot of the meme groups I'm in are based upon humor. And so people post every day, maybe 8 or 10, you know, from each person. And then we pick the ones that make us laugh and circulate them.
1: I didn't know there was a subculture.
0: Yes, there is a big subculture, the humor meme subculture. Yes.
1: I cannot believe this. Boy, you see, this is the great thing about being a podcaster. The humor meme subculture.
0: Yes.
1: Yes. Yes. I love that. Yes. I love that. Is there anything else you'd like to offer our mostly women, mostly older women around the world who are listening and appreciating your wisdom about healing from trauma. Anything else you'd like to share before we end?
0: Sure. I just encourage everyone to hold hope. And life is rugged. It beats us all up in different ways. I have so many friends with stage 4 cancer right now and going through tough times. And sometimes it's hard to hold hope for ourselves. But find those supportive people around you. Find a community. Because sometimes I know when I didn't have hope, my friends held hope for me. And there's power in that. And I more than anything, we can't let ourselves become isolated and find community however we can.
1: Okay. Yes, I think that's so important. The magic of support is like it has a feeling of, to me, groups have a magic to them.
0: Very much. Yeah. Very much.
1: Well, thank you so much. Where can people find you, Siobhan? You have so much going on here.
0: Yeah, probably the easiest way is my website, and that's SiobhanScott.com, SHAVAUN. Okay. And I have a lot of articles and books and information on the website, different podcasts that I do. I try to put links to things. And my book can be ordered anywhere that books are sold. Amazon or any bookstore can order it. And it's Nightbird, one word. And if people want to email me, I respond. You know, my email is at my website, and I will get back to people.
1: And the cover of the book is beautiful. How did that come about?
0: My publisher and I had to negotiate. He really wanted a woman with red hair. I have red hair. He really wanted a woman with red hair on the cover, and I didn't. And he kept coming up with images that looked like a romance novel cover. And I kept saying, nix, nix, nix, nix.
1: Yeah.
0: And we finally agreed on one that looked more like a you know, maybe a teenage girl kind of child with kind of an ethereal or spiritual kind of quality. And so I felt good about that one. And then I wanted the owl, which is my night bird. Because owls have a great symbolic meaning for them. In mythology, they've been seen as a harbinger of death, leading people over to the other side. And there's a lot of death in my story. But they also represent wisdom. And I hope that that's the ultimate takeaway from the book, is that, you know, we go through terrible things, but we do come out wiser.
1: Beautiful. Oh, what a lovely, hopeful message. Thank you so much for spending. I know you're very busy. I so appreciate your time, and good luck with all of your creative endeavors.
0: Thank you so much. Wonderful to chat.
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1: Welcome to It's Happening Here, where we interview journalists, elected officials, and community leaders to explore how national trends are unfolding in our own backyard and how local actions can help solve national challenges. 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And the subject of the day is housing. We are joined today by Debadri Tassour, who is a Report for America Corps member and reporter at Central Current, who is focused on housing and infrastructure. In particular, her reporting has been centered really on the I-81 project and the East Adams Public Housing Project. And before we get started, we also want to thank our sponsors who helped make this episode possible, Landscapes East and the law firm of Bousquet Holstein. Deb, welcome to the show. It's great to have you here.
2: Thank you for having me.
1: And you're just celebrating about 1 year at our newsroom.
2: Yes, it's been a very exciting ride.
1: I mean, you're still young and early in your reporting career, but you have crammed in an incredible amount in that time. I mean, you, first of all, are no stranger to reporting in upstate New York. You were over at Buffalo before that. But why don't you catch listeners up a little bit on how you got to Syracuse and how you got to Central Current?
2: Working in Buffalo as a general assignment reporter was challenging, I thought, right out of school. But coming to Syracuse and being thrust into a beat as complex as public housing and infrastructure really challenged me to not only go beyond my comfort zone and ask difficult questions, but also meet these wonderful community members who've let me into their lives and let me tell their stories. So I highly recommend Syracuse as a reporting town, because not only do you get to be in the center of so many interesting things that are unfolding right now, but also get to have fun and, you know, get to know new things.
1: Absolutely. Well, one thing I appreciate is that even though you have to spend a lot of your day dealing with like really dry topics like housing policy and, you know, bureaucracies, I see you out all the time at the local festivals, you know, going to music festivals and just enjoying all the things that CNY has to offer. So thrilled to hear that, you know, you've been happy now that you've gotten a chance to really experience what Syracuse has to offer. So you recently published a really in-depth piece with one of our other writers, Eddie Velasquez, talking about housing bottlenecks. I think a lot of people have been hearing this more and more, whether it's something they're experiencing directly or whether it's something they're just hearing about in the news. The housing crisis, as it's often called, is not unique to Central New York, but it is certainly a national issue that we are dealing with and are on the front lines of. Why don't we catch listeners up a little bit more on the specifics of kind of where we stand? When people talk about this problem, you know, a key fact that often comes up is that we just simply need more housing than we currently have available. Can you put that in scale for us? How far behind are we?
2: Central New York region, which includes Syracuse, needs around 2,500 units per year in the next decade to keep up with the anticipated demand, according to Center State CEO's 2023 report. But the issue is that the region is not close to producing housing to that pace. Mayor Sharon Owens said in her State of the City address that there are over 1,000 units which are under construction in the city. Apologies for throwing so many numbers at you, but through a public records request, Eddie and I found that the city last year on its own approved 14 permits for one and two family homes and 23 for multifamily homes. Also, this is not a one-time shortage that has suddenly cropped up. Center State CEO has talked about this, but the housing shortage is a problem that dates back to the decline in housing construction that started following the Great Recession. But now, as the economy in central New York is growing, the region will have to build at scale and keep adding more housing. But the challenge is, as you're simultaneously building more housing, how can you produce more affordable housing and upgrade the housing that the region already has?
1: Yeah, well, the housing stock that we have now, I know a lot of it is certainly older. Can you take us through kind of what the status quo is in terms of conditions, age, and also, you know, we have a lot of single family residences, but also, you know, there's talk about transitioning to more apartments and, you know, multi-family units. Kind of where do we stand and where do you see us going?
2: The city is very different from the county in that the city is majorly renter-occupied units, so at least since 1950. So I think the city's 2025 to 2029 consolidated plan found that 59% of Syracuse's housing is renter-occupied and 41% is owner-occupied. The city has a mix of single-family homes, two- and three-family properties, and some large multifamily apartment buildings. Between 2000 to 2022, the city has added around 4,700 housing units, of which over 4,400 have been multifamily homes. However, about 44% of the occupied housing units were built in 1939 or earlier, which means that they have substantial challenges like rehabilitation or lead hazards. So the city has specifically identified a substandard or poor housing stock as one of its long-standing challenges. So its current housing strategy involves kind of bridging that market gap, which is not only are they trying to kind of close the gap between the cost of construction and maintaining houses, which often go beyond what households can afford, but also finding the missing middle of addressing the affordability gap.
1: So there's a challenge of not just building new units, but also renovating, repairing many of the units that do exist right now.
2: Yes.
1: Okay. And, you know, of course, the other side of this is not just the supply question, but also the cost question. It's no secret that the price for renting an apartment or even purchasing a home has changed dramatically over recent years. Could you kind of share more about how it's changed and how this compares to other areas?
2: As someone who moved from New York City, I can attest to the fact that the market here is still relatively inexpensive as a renter. But Zillow actually found that in 1 year, the cost of homes in Syracuse have gone up 5.3%, and houses actually go to pending in around 7 days. And according to census data, this is the 2024 data, Onondaga County has a median value of an owner-occupied home at a little over $200,000. And the median gross rent here in the county is about $1,100 a month.
1: Okay. So we have rising costs, we have shortage of housing. Why is the demand so much higher now? I mean, I know there's talk of, you know, people moving here from Micron. Obviously, that is on the horizon, but a lot of that still hasn't really happened yet. Is this all about preparing for things that may be 5 years off, or is this something that is much more urgent in terms of people now who need units who can't find them?
2: Experts will tell you that the primary demand driver is obviously Micron and all the anticipated jobs and the new people who are going to come into the community. I mean, in a recent press conference, Governor Kathy Hochul said that the region needs at least 3,000 housing units every year for the next decade to keep up with Micron's demand. So experts have identified Micron as being the main demand driver in the region.
1: Right. But then, of course, as you mentioned, with so many houses that and apartments that need repair and renovation, that's something that even just if there were no population growth, that would be a challenge, you know, even if we didn't actually have people moving here. So when you put it all together, it's a sizable amount of work that needs to happen. So let's move on to the research you've been doing on these specific bottlenecks. It's not obviously just as easy as snapping a finger and having more housing. So why did you decide to write this story now? Let's kind of start with why you felt this was important to kind of flesh out.
2: When I moved to Syracuse, I heard the phrase housing crisis being thrown around by a lot of the sources I was meeting. So I asked my colleague with whom I've written the story, Eddie Velasquez, about whether we could come up with an evergreen series where we identify the problems and then work towards finding the solutions and to find whether or not this housing crisis can really be solved. So we spoke to several developers and experts all over the state and in our city to find out what the solution was. And the main solution was to build more, but they also called it a tough market and identified three primary bottlenecks that basically throttle housing production in central New York. That's what made us write this story.
1: Right. Well, it's an interesting situation because normally when there's demand, someone's ready to fill it. But your article really gets into exactly why that demand is so hard to fill. So you broke it down into three things: permitting, zoning, and funding. Let's maybe start with permitting. Take us through, why is that a bottleneck? And what is permitting for people who don't really understand what that means when it comes to building new units? And why is it important? How does it work? And why is it slowing things down?
2: So if you have tried to build a porch or do any addition to your houses, you know that you have to go through a permitting process. You have to obtain a permit from the city to be able to do that. And permitting has come up as one of the most significant challenges and major cost drivers in our conversations with developers. And experts have said that speeding up that process is extremely necessary to facilitate faster housing development, especially because the more delayed the permitting process is, the higher costs the developers are incurring by retaining experts and attorneys, etc. And then they are actually passing down the costs to people who are buying or renting. Syracuse officials have actually sought different ways to streamline this process and speed up the permitting process since 2018. So in 2019, the permitting process would take an average of 70 days. The process has significantly sped up since then, where now a multifamily residential project takes on an average between 4 to 6 weeks. But of course, it varies from project to project and permit to permit. Mayor Owens is also seeking to double the funds this year to help pay for third-party permit review services, which can help expedite the process. The city has also applied for this $1.5 million federal grant, which will allow the city to incorporate AI into its permitting process, hoping to speed up the review of commercial projects. So while permitting is definitely a bottleneck that developers have identified, the city is definitely implementing certain solutions to help speed up that process and keep up the pace of building.
1: All right. I'm sure you'll be reporting on how those things go. So for construction happening in the city, this is city government that's responsible. What about for things happening in the county that are outside the city? What entities are responsible for those permitting?
2: I think in the county, more than permitting, zoning is an issue. So in the city, because Syracuse went through rezone, they have more zoning allocated for multifamily developments. But in the county, only 1% of the land is allocated or zoned for building multifamily housing. And if you think about the city also, only 10% of it is zoned to build what experts have called the missing middle, which is for duplexes, row houses, accessory dwelling units, etc. So the county is dealing with a very different challenge of zoning codes and not having updated zoning codes, which is a little different from the city issues.
1: Hmm. And at the city level, I mean, they must have a number of incentives to really speed this up, because in addition to just helping construction move forward more smoothly, it's also a source of revenue for them. Is that right?
2: Yes.
1: And moving forward, I also just, is there anything else you want to add on permitting before we move forward to the next? All right. So I also wanted to talk about zoning. This is something that I think people, you know, who are not involved in housing may have a very basic understanding of, in the sense that there's, you know, business districts, residential areas. What exactly does it mean in the context of expanding our housing stock? And, you know, what changes are you seeing on the horizon?
2: I think it's important to note that the central New York region, when we talk about the housing crisis, we are just not in need of houses. Like, there's no house shortage. What we need are a range of housing types, like I mentioned, like apartments and ADUs and small homes, etc. So for example, CNY Fair Housing, they release reports every year, but in 2023 they had a report where they analyzed the central New York region, including the 34 municipalities, and found that only 74% of the urbanized zoned land actually allows for the building of single-family homes, which means that only 3% of that land allows multifamily housing to be developed. So municipalities have a problem of NIMBYism, where a lot of folks do not want multifamily housing developments. They do not want these new people to come in. And this is also rooted in exclusionary zoning, a practice dating back to the segregation era, when certain people were not allowed to move into the suburbs. So all that to say, like, zoning still poses, like, years down the line, it still has been posing a big challenge. It is still a huge issue, and the municipalities in the region are not zoned to meet the demands and build at scale. The county legislature actually, as part of their four block committee to counter the housing crisis, are addressing zoning code as an issue, and they have certain experts in that region who are helping municipalities to bring up their zoning code up to speed so that they can allow the development of more multifamily housing.
1: So you mentioned there's been pushback in some cases with these zoning changes. Are there specific examples of projects that have been halted or that at least elicited a lot of controversy that you've seen play out recently?
2: We have, luckily, the experts we've spoken with have not really talked about any projects that have been halted recently. But Christopher Community did tell us that while every time they are trying to build a project out in, let's say, Baldwinsville, they will face certain community pushback at the zoning and planning meetings. And that is kind of consistent across the board. However, in places like Manlius, there's been more multifamily development and more eagerness to allow the construction of such housing. Because I think people who are really dealing with this affordability crisis, as we talked about, they really understand the importance of building more to have more affordable options.
1: Now, is it the case that the current zoning for a lot of these residential areas is very old? Or when was the last time there was a really serious look at kind of how these neighborhoods were structured?
2: Syracuse was rezoned in 2024, so the zoning has been done fairly recently. But, I mean, the other municipalities in the central New York region still need to go through significant rezone to meet the demand in the area.
1: Okay, that's helpful. And then moving towards the last item here, funding. It sounds like, you know, one of the things that you really seized on in your article is that the capital that developers can bring often is not sufficient to really bring these projects to completion. So what exactly does that mean, and what are the other funding sources that have to be leveraged?
2: Even if an area is zoned, funding has become a major issue for developers because they're all vying for very limited pots of funding in extremely competitive environments. And developers often across the country are vying for a same pot of funding. Add to that the rising costs of construction and labor, and that has led them to turn to multiple sources of funding. And as we mentioned in our article, we've heard experts say that building affordable housing units, which means building for people who make around 60% below the area median income, can be very expensive because each of those units can cost anywhere between $400,000 to $600,000 per unit to build. And then, you know, these costs are exacerbated by developers having to pay attorneys and accountants who can help navigate this extremely challenging and complex landscape of applying for different kinds of federal, state, and local subsidies, low-income housing tax credits, etc. So developers have often used over 10 sources of funding because of all of this, as well as insurance rates, which have gone up almost 40% since the pandemic.
1: And I'm sure this is also tied to just the rising materials costs, supply chain costs, and general inflation that we're also seeing. I mean, it was incredible for me, you know, as an outsider reading some of the detail you put in your article about, you know, there's, you know, upwards of six sometimes sources of funding, many of them different tax credits, government programs, as well as private sources that have to be leveraged. You know, it's not simply just one person deciding that they're going to pay for this construction in the hopes of recouping those costs later. So are we seeing... are we then seeing really an increase in investment from state and county government? Is that those are mostly the sources for this? Is that fair to say?
2: Yes, the state has consistently invested in boosting housing production. The county too, the county legislature, like I mentioned, they have this four block committee, which makes up the Housing and Transportation Citizens Advisory Board. They actually have proposed four different solutions to kind of combat this housing crisis. But one of them is where they want to figure out a way to provide no to low interest loan funds, which will incentivize developers to build more and help them with the high costs of construction and labor. So there's definitely a lot of investment from the local and the state level. However, the challenge remains the number of pots of funding available are probably not enough if you consider the number of developers and entities who are trying to get those funding to build at scale.
1: So what are you hearing from the elected officials, let's say at the county level, who are in charge with, you know, executing, funding some of these programs? How are they thinking about meeting this demand?
2: So the county legislature is in what I would say the planning stage of coming up with the four-part solution to this problem, where they, like I mentioned, they will help with the loan funds, they'll help towns and villages update their zoning codes, they'll recommend different studies that can make that can help create complete streets and make it safe for pedestrians, motorists, and bikers, as well as make Central New York an equitable and accessible place to live for all residents. But I think it is for us to keep track of it and see what different solutions they come up with. I think one of the major solutions they have proposed is to look at the surplus on the county budget and to see whether they can allocate that funding to help create this loan fund for builders. Eddie and I will be closely tracking these changes. We are going to be coming up with a third part to this series where we talk about potential solutions to the problem and what is being done. So stay tuned for that.
1: I'm excited. And I know it wasn't that long ago that the state finally finalized their budget. Is there anything that you've seen at this point that will have an impact locally from some of these changes to state funding?
2: Stay tuned for our article, is all I'll say.
1: I'm very, very excited about that. And it's interesting to hear, too, that just even at the city level, you know, there's been some real thought around new ways to, you know, especially with permitting, speed that process up. I guess time will tell, you know, how effective that is. And for, you know, you've mostly been focused, you know, in the context of this article more on the construction side of it. But I just also want to talk a little bit more about some of the repair and renovation. I mean, you've also referenced, you know, the lead issue, a lot of these houses that were built, you know, back when lead paint was being used, or even lead pipes, or even potentially lead exposure in the soil. You know, how is that something that you see being talked about in the same kind of breath as some of these other challenges? I mean, it's obviously all part and parcel of the same housing challenge, but is that something that you see the you know, let's say city and county government talking about in the same conversation?
2: The city and county have made significant investment in countering those problems, and they continue to do so. In the breadth of this article, we kind of wanted to focus on why it is impossible. I wouldn't say impossible. Sorry, I take that back. Why it is difficult to build more and at scale. But the other part of the equation is, of course, as you mentioned, the hazards that the old housing stock poses. And that's something Eddie has been exploring in his articles over the years, and something we will continue to track. But yes, the city and the county have made investments. And I mean, there's always the space to do more. And we need to keep track of that and see and make sure that government spending is ultimately helping people who are in need of a safe, affordable place to stay.
1: Deb, this has been phenomenal to have you on the show. Thank you so much for taking us through this. For those who haven't seen it, I really recommend that you go to our website, centralcurrent.org, to read her full analysis. You'll find it under the editor's pick section. So you mentioned that you're working on a solutions-focused article. Is that also something you're writing with Eddie?
2: Yes, we are working on the third part of the series. 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
1: Phenomenal. Well, I'm really excited to read that next piece in the series, and I'm sure we'll have you back on the show to talk about it.
2: Thank you.
1: Thank you so much for being here, Deb.
2: Thank you for having me.
1: Well, it's been a pleasure. And thank you all for listening. This has been another episode of It's Happening Here, where we've been brought to speed on the challenges, trials, and tribulations of housing here in Central New York. We have an exciting decade ahead of us, because this is not going to be solved soon, but I have high hopes. Thank you again for listening. Thank you again to our sponsors, Bruce K. Holstein and Landscapes East, for helping support the programming that you're hearing today. And if you're able to go and sign up for our newsletter, you will be sure to receive Deb's next story, along with our other reporting on local elections, housing, the Onondaga Nation, local government, policing, all manner of things that affect the quality of life here in the region. Once again, we are a nonprofit newsroom serving folks who live here in Central New York. And we hope you'll tune in again for our next episode. Thank you again.
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0: protect our coast from erosion, and even benefit our economy. But to do all that, they need balance. I'm Jennifer Bernstein, CEO and the William C. Steer Senior President at the New York Botanical Garden, and this is Plant People. Today, I'm joined by Dr. April Ridlon, Director of Science at the Monterey Bay Aquarium, and we're diving into the vast importance of kelp forests to our oceans, the way humans have thrown off the balance that keeps them thriving, and what's being done to protect them for the future. April, welcome to Plant People.
1: Thank you for having me.
0: I'm so excited to have this conversation today. And to start us out, let's clarify up front one very important thing. This is Plant People, but kelp is not actually a plant. So what is kelp and why is it not considered a plant?
1: That's right. So kelp is a species of algae, and kelp is not a true plant because it doesn't have roots or stems or leaves or flowers. It is a little bit tricky because if you look at kelp, they look to have many of the same elements that plants do, and they actually do photosynthesis. So they make their food the same way plants do too. So they have, instead of roots, they've got a stipe, which is flexible and can bend in the waves. Instead of roots, they've got a holdfast, which is just this massive tangle of that stipe material that holds them onto the surface of the floor of the ocean, usually rocks or rocky surface. And then they do have blades that look very much like leaves. And each one of those leaves, in the case of giant kelp, has a nematocyst, which is like a gas-filled bladder that helps them come up towards the surface of the ocean so that they can capture light and do photosynthesis. So even though they're not a plant, they have very similar structures to all of the structures that we recognize as a terrestrial plant.
0: Okay, so looks like plants, acts like plants, not plants, but plant adjacent. We'll take it. I want to back up and start with you for a moment. Can you tell us about your work at the Monterey Bay Aquarium and how did you get into your career in ocean conservation?
1: Yeah, so as Director of Science here, I oversee several of our research programs. The one that people are immediately most familiar with maybe is our Southern Sea Otter Species Recovery Program. So we do research on wild and rehabilitated otters. And we actually rehabilitate otters and put them back in the wild. Equally important, and actually the subject of my favorite exhibit at the aquarium, is the kelp forest that is right off our shores. And so another part of my job here at the aquarium is overseeing our coastal ecosystems research, which is research into kelp forests and what makes them resilient and persistent and what might drive their loss or recovery. And estuarine systems, so like estuaries, sloughs, salt marshes, these are both really important coastal habitats, and we do research in both of these places.
0: That's amazing. Well, I want to come and check it all out in person. How did you get into this line of work?
1: I always loved the ocean since I was a little girl. And I think of all the answers I could give you to that question, the truth is I figured out that being in conservation and being a marine ecologist meant that I got to play outside as an adult and I got to protect the places that I love most.
0: It's wonderful when you can have a career where you have that kind of meaning. I feel that same way about my role here at the garden. So if someone has seen kelp only, you know, as seaweed washed up on the beach, what would surprise them about kelp forests underwater? What are they really like when they're alive and thriving?
1: Yeah, I think one thing that is surprising to realize about kelp forests is that they support so much biodiversity. So if you go for a walk in the redwood forest, I think it's obvious that there are a plethora of plants and animals that are living under that canopy. But what you might not realize is that underneath the water, there is truly a forest, just like the forest that we have here on land, that is supporting fish and invertebrates and hundreds of other species of algae. And so there's a really diverse community living underneath the water that is dependent on these kelp and that the kelp is actually making a home for.
0: Do you find kelp forests at the coastline or do they grow further in?
1: They typically speaking follow the coast, although some kelp can grow quite deep. The real magic for the kelp is being able to have access to sunlight. And that depends on how clear the water is and how close they can get to the sun. So there's kelp all over the globe. And they most

0: mostly are in coastal areas.
1: Okay. Is there a sort of center of diversity of kelp, or are they very distributed around the world?
0: I mean, the short answer is like kelp, at least giant kelp and bull kelp, they really prefer cold water. So they're going to be most abundant where there is cold, nutrient-rich water, because they don't have roots, they're literally sucking the nutrients from the water around them.
1: I see. That's interesting. It's interesting because you hear kelp compared to rainforests, and I don't think of cold water when I think of rainforests. Why do people make that comparison?
0: I think it's the biodiversity. I mean, I think it's two things, right? We as human beings are able to see more of the terrestrial parts of Earth. It's a real privilege to be able to put a mask on your face and get in the water, and not many people are able to do that. It's one of the things I love about the kelp forest exhibit at the aquarium, is that even if you don't dive or you haven't had the experience of going into a kelp forest yourself, you can stand at the bottom of that exhibit and watch the kelp swaying and see the leopard shark swimming by and the Garibaldi and the sheephead. And you can really get the same sense of wonder and peace that I have felt while diving in a kelp forest. One of the coolest things about kelp forests is that once you're under the water, you can see really clearly the different layers of life. There are invertebrates, kelp crabs, snails living almost at the surface of the water, where they would have no business being if there weren't kelp there to support them, right? Usually they have to hang out at the bottom and be in pretty shallow places. Or you can see from the surface egrets and other shorebirds walking on the surface of kelp, or using the kelp as a hunting ground and sort of waiting for fish and other unsuspecting creatures to come close to the surface and then diving them. So it's just really magical.
1: How deep are we talking about in a kelp forest? How deep do they go?
0: So under ideal conditions, giant kelp can grow up to 175 feet.
1: 175 feet?
0: Yeah, the statistic that people usually...
1: giant kelp.
0: Exactly. They are actually the world's biggest algae. So yeah, people say they can grow 2 feet a day. That's usually under ideal conditions. So here in Monterey Bay, we have seen them grow up to 12 inches a day, right? But if you had the perfect conditions, the perfect temperature, nutrients, sunlight, etc., they can get up to 2 feet a day. So they're just incredibly fast growing.
1: It must be a major driver of blue carbon, too. They're sequestering carbon in these ecosystems, or is that an important part of their sort of ecosystem service, or no?
0: Yeah, it's a good question, and one that I think scientists are still working on, to be honest. So there's good evidence. Scientists have estimated how much carbon gets trapped in a kelp forest relative to like a terrestrial forest, right? And so those calculations are standing biomass calculations, which means in the stand of the kelp forest that you're in, how much carbon is being captured right here. And those publications have found this enormous amount of carbon being stored in kelp forests. One thing that gives me pause, though, is in thinking about sequestration. When we talk about carbon sequestration as it relates to climate effects, carbon sequestration really means that we're taking the carbon out of the cycle for significantly long periods of time. It's still a question that scientists are trying to answer, how much carbon is sequestered and for how long by kelp in coastal systems. Because unlike trees, when you have a stand of trees on land, unless they burn down, there is only a certain amount of cycling that's happening there. Kelp, they prefer really rough waters and turbulent waters, which means that the stipes break off pretty regularly.
1: A lot of exchange.
0: That's right. And they're actually broken down by bacteria, so they get eaten by things. When the kelp breaks down, the stipes break off, etc., that becomes drift kelp. And that drift kelp is a really important source of food for a lot of the herbivores that live in kelp forests. Bacteria also break them down further into detritus. But to me, all of that kelp is still sort of cycling in the system. So that's the only note of caution I would give, is like, there's a lot more turnover, I think, in kelp systems of carbon than there would be in a terrestrial forest. But I think it's good that we're recognizing this immense storage of carbon that the live kelp are providing.
1: So you talked about the biodiversity. Can you give us some other examples of the types of animals and life that depend on these kelp forests and how you think about that in terms of their importance to the environment writ large?
0: Yeah, it's a great question. So we've talked about kelp being what we would call a foundation species, which means that they're literally creating the habitat that other creatures are living in. They also do, to some degree, create conditions like environmental conditions around them, microclimates, like microcurrents. They slow the water down. They allow for sedimentation. So they create physical habitat for other things. And a lot of those other things that they're creating habitat for are juvenile species of fish that we eat and invertebrates that are really a critical part of the habitat around them. So, for example, we have quite a number of rockfish here in California that are important to our commercial fisheries, and at least a handful of them use kelp as nursery grounds. So if the kelp disappears, then those fish are also going to struggle to find a place to have their young growing up.
1: That's a great segue into just sort of what's happening with these kelp forests right now, especially along the California coast. What are the biggest threats that they're facing today?
0: Probably all of your listeners will know or remember the marine heat wave that was coined the blob. That was in 2013 or 14 here in California.
1: Yeah, that's a sticky name, the blob.
0: Right. At the time I was living in Santa Barbara, I was a graduate student, and we, the scientific community, at least I was definitely under the impression that this was sort of like an unprecedented event. We started seeing like weird tropical species where they shouldn't be, and it got a lot of press, this marine heat wave. And during that time, we also, and immediately after, we saw an unprecedented loss of kelp all over the west coast of North America, especially here in California. We saw the estimates from our ecologists are about 50% of the kelp forests declined here in Central California. Up north in Northern California, it was closer to 90% of the bull kelp disappeared. Wow. There. And so we had this massive die-off of these giant habitat-forming species. It would be like if we just went out and clear-cut a bunch of terrestrial forests. But of course, it was happening under the water, and so the visual impact of that wasn't as great as if you went to go hike in your favorite redwood stand or a piece of forest, and it was just gone because of this climate event, right? Unfortunately, since that major heat wave, we're starting to see these marine heat waves come more frequently and sort of becoming the norm. So in the last handful of years, we've had marine heat waves of some magnitude every single year, and they just keep seeming to break records in terms of how hot the waters are and for how long. And unfortunately, right now we're experiencing another marine heat wave. And I am sort of holding my breath for what is to come, because we're also going to be in an El Nino year. So that already means that we may experience not as much upwelling right off our coast. And again, like the kelp really relies on that upwelling to bring cold, nutrient-rich water. And when that those temperatures increase and the nutrients drop, the kelp suffers. So I think kelp forests are a very clear example of what can happen when we change our climate and with warming waters. And we do have some bright spots. As I said, like our scientists have estimated only around a 50% loss of kelp forests in this place, whereas in other places, there was a wider spread loss. And of course, there's going to be many different reasons for that. But one of the things that is correlated to that persistence of kelp forests through time is having a healthy predator population in place when the marine heat wave hits. So the more intact your ecosystems are, the better they are going to be able to resist those events and recover from them. We're already seeing recovery here in Monterey Bay too, and that's natural recovery. There are lots of people working on restoring kelp actively, but here we're seeing kelp recover without human intervention. So that is a bright spot.
1: So it makes sense to me that the healthier the ecosystem, sort of pre a challenging event, the better able the ecosystem is to recover. But what is it about the presence of predators that assists in that?
0: So I mentioned before that there are herbivores that like to munch on kelp. And one of those is the sea urchin. Sea urchins mostly feed on drift kelp. So those pieces of kelp that break off over time and float down to the bottom get eaten by urchins. Purple and red sea urchins, when held in check, are a really important part of the kelp forest, and they're doing a really important function. So even in places where otters have been absent for a long time, there are other predators that can help keep these populations in check. Down south, we have sheephead wrasse, and we have lobster who are doing that job. All over the coast, we have different species of sea star, including Pycnopodia, the sunflower star. And so, you know, but all of these predators are experiencing warming ocean and multiple human stressors at the same time. And so as we lose one predator after another, the balance is lost in the kelp forest.
1: Okay, so in that context, we've got these threats to the kelp forest, which it sounds like the warming oceans are a major factor. I'm sure that there are other concerns around development and fisheries. But you also hear people talking about kelp as a sustainable food source, farming, even climate solutions. What makes kelp an exciting option in the sort of solution set?
0: Yeah, there is a lot of talk about kelp farming and that being a sustainable solution. I think more of the world is now aware that aquaculture is part of a solution for sustainable life on Earth, that we need to be looking for sustainable ways to do that. And kelp could be a big part of that. I think also that kelp is, as I said before, sort of a sentinel species for what climate change can enact in the oceans and in our systems. And because the loss of kelp was so dramatic, I would say even 5 years ago, I ran into fewer people who would know what a kelp forest is, even here on the coast, because of the things we talked about, being able to get access to the ocean, essentially. But you're right that both bull kelp and giant kelp can be used in all kinds of commercial products, as well as eaten themselves. And so using kelp in those ways is one way that we can make sure that we're using kelp sustainably and sort of managing the way that we use kelp.
1: So it's a sort of conservation by use strategy. Encourage the sustainable use of kelp in order to support conservation efforts or growing of. How would you grow a kelp forest? Can they be propagated? Can
0: it's
1: they
0: a great
1: be?
0: Question. Yeah, they can be propagated. In fact, one of the lines of research that I'm working on right now is trying to get experts in kelp forest ecology together to kind of match up the methods that might be used to regrow kelp forests to what has been driving the loss of kelp forests. So in every place, there are going to be different challenges to regrowing a forest that has been lost. And our approach at the aquarium is really to try to support natural recovery, to understand what drives that natural recovery we're seeing and try to support it. So predator reintroduction is like a writ large example of this. If you support the conservation or reintroduction of kelp forest predators, then you are going to be contributing to their resilience over time. If you want to regrow kelp in a place, I think the first step is to make sure that it needs to be regrown. And what I mean by that is, are there any spores from kelp getting to that place? Like, what is actually preventing the kelp from regrowing in that place? If it's true, like, I mean, some places on the north coast of California, there's so little kelp left that it's very likely that spores are not reaching those places anymore because the kelp has just disappeared. And so you can seed lines to grow kelp with their sporophyte. Once they actually settle and they make a little teeny tiny hold fast and they're starting to grow in a miniature version of themselves, you can seed them on lines. You can also do that with something called green gravel. So there are ways that we can encourage kelp to come into places where it isn't currently. And there are also, the other approach is to try to move the barriers to regrowth. So with urchins. We talked about predators. Some people also will remove urchins or smash them in place to do the job of predators when natural predators are not present. So I think there are a lot of creative solutions that people have come up with for restoring kelp, and there's still work to be done to match those methods with what is going on in that particular kelp forest to make sure that we're not just putting a bunch of kelp out and they're getting eaten by a bunch of urchins because the urchins aren't in check, for example. Or we're bringing the urchins out of the water, but kelp doesn't seed in that place because there's no nearby population to seed it.
1: Yeah, ecological restoration is so complicated in a terrestrial environment. I can't imagine the added layer of complexity when you look at marine ecosystems, but it's encouraging to know that it can be this combination of sort of letting the reintroduction of predators or sort of natural systems do some of the work and maybe more proactive measures as well. As you look at the work that you're doing now at the Monterey Bay Aquarium, what are the things that you're the most excited about?
0: I love my job, and I'm so excited to be doing this kelp forest research. This is going to sound very nerdy, but in the last 2 years, we did some research around looking at the transitions between kelp forests that are thriving and urchin barrens, those places that are like wall-to-wall urchin zombies, and the transition zones between them. What makes an urchin barren start to transition back to a kelp forest, and what could make a kelp forest transition sort of downgrade into an urchin barren? And to answer those questions, we put divers in the water doing transects across those different habitats as they transitioned. And at the same time, our biologists, who have decades of experience watching sea otters and knowing all about their foraging behavior, went out and watched to see in those places whether there were otters there and what they were eating. And so we were kind of pairing both of those approaches under the water and above the water to try to answer questions about what might help accelerate recovery in the places where it's already started. So that's been really exciting. I'm hoping that we're going to have a paper coming out later this year about that. And this year, we just started looking at recruitment of kelp and urchins. So the other question we've been talking about is there a supply of kelp in the place where you don't see it anymore? And if so, why isn't it growing there? And part of that will have to do with the kelp itself. Of course, part of it will have to do with the urchins. And so our teams are now out collecting the tiny, tiny microscopic babies of kelp and urchins to try to answer that question. And so that, nerdy as it might be, we're taking microscope slides and putting them directly in the water so we can see really tiny forms of life. And brushes are collecting some of these organisms in their smallest forms. And to me, that's just as exciting as looking at the behavior of predators.
1: Yeah, yeah, that's incredible. We have a herbarium here. It's one of the largest herbariums in the world, and we have a collection of algae. And so when the herbarium staff will do maps, we have 8 million specimens in the herbarium. They'll map the collections from all over the world, and you'll get all of these little dots in the oceans, and people will think that it's a mistake, but it's not. Those are algae collections from places all over the world. Well, it's incredible work that you're doing. For our listeners, if you're not a diver, you're not doing this sort of research, what can the average person do to help protect kelp forests?
0: Well, it's a great question. I think all of the individual actions that we are now more familiar with than ever about reducing your carbon footprint, taking your bike when you can, reducing your energy consumption, all of those things help our planet. Our policy team works hard to try to advocate for kelp protections and moving funds and resources in the right direction so that scientists can continue to do the kind of research we're doing and to figure out how to bring kelp forests back where they actually do need human intervention and human help to do so. As we all know, that funding landscape has changed quite a bit very recently, and it's made it tough for especially my colleagues. I feel privileged to be at an institution that has a very long-term view, and we are able to be in the water to see marine heat waves coming, to explore solutions in the water for kelp. My colleagues at other institutions are not as privileged, and we've lost a lot of funding for science in this country in the last year. So that's tough, but we're happy that we can partner with a lot of people to make sure that that research is still going on. You asked me about individual connections, and this is not a solution, but just this weekend, my daughter and I were at the beach together, and she decided, unprompted, to make a kelp forest in her beach pail.
1: Oh.
0: Yeah. She, for herself, discovered that, you know, at first she was trying to take the blades and the nematocysts and like push them into the sand at the bottom of the bucket to make the kelp float up. And she had already filled it with water and they kept popping up. And so it gave her the experience of like what those things are for, right? What those blades and what those nematocysts are doing. They're filled with gas to bring the blades up to the surface. So then she figured out if she poked holes in them, she could sink them down and make it look like a kelp forest and put her little diver character in there and pull a kelp forest. And it just reminded me of all the times that I walked on the beach as a kid and picked up different types of kelp and algae and played with it, put it in your hair, build sandcastles with it. And so I think that's another like deep connection that we as human beings have. So I think just anytime we can connect ourselves with the natural world, it can ground us and inspire us to protect the things that we love.
1: I could not agree more. That's a beautiful place to leave it. Thank you so much, April, for taking the time to be on Plant People.
0: Thank you so much.
1: The next time you see a patch of seaweed washed up on the beach, you might just think about the vast underwater biome it came from. To learn more about what you heard on this week's episode, check out our show notes at nybg.org. 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From PRX, Plant People is produced by Ali Budner, Courtney Florentine, Genevieve Sponsler, Adriana Rosas Rivera, and Pedro Rafael Rosado. The executive producer of PRX Productions is Jocelyn Gonzalez. From NYBG, Plant People is produced by Charlie Nork, Cosette Patterson, Matt Newman, Kate Tyler, and Michael Crowley. 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
3: Welcome to the special report of On the Money, WCNY's financial and economic development program. I'm your host, Liza Semide. Previously in this series, we have talked about the semiconductor industry coming to Central New York. Micron's facility in Clay will be the largest semiconductor manufacturing site in the United States. A facility of this magnitude would not only affect Clay and Syracuse, it would also have an impact upon neighboring communities that sit along either Interstate 90 or 81. Our report today brings us to Broome County, who feels poised to attract Micron supply chain and potential Micron employees. Before we look at the county's plan to bring new people and businesses to the area, we first need to look at the region's history of innovation. From 1850 to 1950, Broome County experienced rapid growth with a variety of industries calling the area home. Cigar and shoe manufacturing sparked this progress that would later evolve to film, flight simulators, and computer production. All of these industries required a skilled workforce that has been retained in the region over the years, even after the departure of IBM. The workforce retention and the area's central location is why Broome County feels adapting, once again, is within reach.
7: We are just the right size. You know, we're not too small, not too big. But if you want to accomplish something, you can. Without those, we're sitting in the middle of nothing. There's no way people and goods could get here. And the first thing that happened was the cigar industry started. First of all, people were making cigars in the early 1800s. It was being grown. Any flat area along Susquehanna or Shenango River was prime for growing tobacco, and it was. People smoked cigars. They would roll them for personal use. One guy had the idea of, hey, let's do this commercially. He was followed by a couple others that decided to do the same thing, and it just grew exponentially, extremely fast.

The company grew fast. They added more buildings. They had to find new property to build the buildings. So they expanded to the west. They actually built two cities around the factories, Johnson City and Endicott. He had worked his way up through the ranks in that business. So he knew what he was doing, and he knew what it was like to do a job, you know, 10 hours a day. Houses were built, healthcare was free. Johnson had churches built, parks built all over the place. He spared no expense for the employees. Started with Bundy Manufacturing Company. They made time recording clocks. And they came down and set up a shop on Washington Street here in Binghamton. And it started doing very well. So they built a new building in Endicott. And then meanwhile, two other companies, all three companies ended up merging to form what would ultimately become IBM.

0: there were a lot of spin-offs of IBM, a lot of electronics companies, electronics manufacturing companies, support organizations that still continued on after IBM was gone. I've been optimistic about this place since I got here 27 years ago. And at that time, it wasn't a very exciting place to be. And over the years, I've seen it getting better and better and better. We're moving in the right direction. The more success stories we can get under our belt, the easier it will be to attract more companies and more potential employees.
1: Thank you, Roger, for taking the time to share Broome County's history with us. Up next for our Common Sense segment, we'll be talking about the region's workforce development for the semiconductor industry with Matt Sheehan from Broome Tioga BOCES. Matt, thank you for joining us today.
2: Thank you for having me today.
1: Tell me a little bit about the programs that people can find at BOCES over in Broome Tioga County.
2: Yeah, so our BOCES offers a range of programs from cosmetology to welding to electrical to HVAC. We do it for juniors and seniors in high school, adults. We also offer some PTEC programming, which leads to some college associate's degrees that are in like high demand fields.
1: So you talked a little bit about youth, high school, adult learners. What are some of the skills that the semiconductor industry is looking for?
2: Yeah, I think the skills the semiconductor industry is looking for is going to be interesting. I mean, at the end of the day, all industries are looking for some of the same durable skills. They're looking for those problem solvers, culturally responsive people, people who are innovative, who can communicate. And then when you get into the semiconductor, you're going to be looking for a little more like technical hands-on, the ability. But often people overlook certain careers. Like the kids who come here for auto technology, and they make great assemblers. So like this idea of like it just being in the one field is real hard. So I think those are some of the skills. I mean, we've looked at some high purity welding, things of that nature to kind of change what we're doing here at BT BOCES.
1: Any certifications that our young people or adult learners should be focused on?
2: Yeah, I mean, I think there's lots of certifications when you talk about that, and certifications are a huge piece they should think about. So it's one thing to say that I'm a welder. It's another thing to say that I'm at the AES standard for welding. Or it's another thing to say I am a OSHA 10 safety officer or to actually have the OSHA 10 certification. Those things are something that you can't really replicate without doing the same things. So it's really good for our students to have those in the future.
1: What can we do as a region to help shepherd our youth and local talent to enter this industry?
2: I think that one of the things people are going to miss in this is the adjoining industry. So don't get me wrong, you're going to need to do some of those things I talked about before, the high purity welding, some of these like how soldering, how circuits are put together, all those things are going to happen. But I also would really like to call attention to the other jobs, like the assemblers, the pieces of that nature. This, you're going to need engineers, but you're going to need 5,000 touch manufacturers. You're also going to need probably 2,000 people who support that industry within it.
1: Yeah, I mean, I'm thinking human resources, making sure people are getting paid, payroll, and all those good things. Matt, I want to thank you for joining us today and giving us a snippet into the world of semiconductor and workforce development here in our region. Thanks again.
2: Thank you.
1: Today, for our Tech Bites segment, we're talking about the Broome Technology Park. This facility is being developed as a response to the decline of industry over the past few years. Former manufacturing facilities that once powered the local economy have been repurposed to meet the needs of today, like Binghamton's old First Ward power plant that was converted into a clean energy manufacturing site that produces high-efficiency building panels. But with the coming of Micron, Broome County understands that repurposing old manufacturing facilities will not be enough. The proposed technology park will provide shovel-ready sites that are adaptable to meet the needs of advanced manufacturers, a proven plan that has worked previously for Saratoga County, who attracted semiconductor manufacturer GlobalFoundries. Let's take a look.
3: The largest industrial investment in New York State's history is happening right here in Syracuse and Central New York, in the heart of the state. And it is to our collective advantage to have other parts of New York State rise along with it.
4: We had the local organization here with CEG, the Center for Economic Growth, and their leadership had decided that they wanted to create this nanotechnology hub here. And so we started investing in our educators. So we would hire researchers. We put programs together to commercialize, from state-funded commercialization of university efforts. By building that ecosystem, that infrastructure, underlying infrastructure, the tools were here because you're bringing in one of the most advanced technologies in the world, an enabling technology that basically enables everything that we have that's electronic. You can't just drop that in. We had to know how to build it. We had to know how people were educating. And quite frankly, the community itself, you have to really understand the people that are coming here. A lot of this stuff is already in Binghamton because of the research that's done at SUNY Binghamton. You have the machines. So to build one of these machines are hundreds of millions of dollars. And what happens is when they're built, they have a team. That same team goes with that machine when it's shipped over here. That team stays over here as long as that machine is here because they're the ones who have to maintain and operate. And it has to be calibrated and maintained on a daily basis. So every one machine that comes in, and there are multiple machines, you get a team of people that come in with that.
5: Broome Tioga BOCES is doing a fantastic job training people for the basic manufacturing jobs of the 21st century. The fact that, you know, just operating machine is not going to be enough. You're going to have to be trained in software, probably trained in AI, have a variety of skills, a lot of which do not require a college degree. I think the other thing that we're doing is we're talking to manufacturing companies about pre-employment training. So it helps them weed out maybe and find the best employees. But then it also creates a huge population of basically trained manufacturing professionals. And it also makes us more competitive when the next manufacturer decides where are we going to site our business. We're going to site it in the Binghamton region because they have the workforce that is trained.
4: The way that economic development works in the country right now, we didn't write the rules, but the way that it works is state incentives play a tremendous role in bringing a supplier here. They're going to choose the right site for them, but the county and the state, they have the money. And unfortunately, the way the game works right now, it's where the who's going to give us the biggest amount of incentives is where we're going to put this site. Two, you have to have a great local story, and that is you have the hospitals, you have the school systems, you have the cultural institutions and the cultural diversity. So when someone comes in from China or someone comes in from Germany, they want to find like people. They want to know they can eat. They want to know if they can put their kids in school, into the school systems. And so that was a big deal around here too, is really finding that sense of community for the workers and the follow along families. And Binghamton has that for sure.
1: For our By the Numbers segment today, we'll be taking a closer look at the Broome Technology Park. The Broome Technology Park is a proposed 500-plus acre mixed-use development right in between Airport Road and East Main Road. The project has received funding from Empire State Development, where they're going to focus on making sure that the site is shovel-ready for manufacturers, and the funds are also going to cover some power and wastewater infrastructure needs that the tech park may need. Additionally, about 385 acres of the site will be focused on just green space. Now, let's talk a little bit about some of the industries that they are trying to attract. The first is semiconductor packaging, which makes a lot of sense, advanced electronics, and life sciences. The goal of this site is to attract suppliers to Broome County. The data point that I love most about this is that they're estimating about 7,000 jobs in the area, which is roughly about $2.3 billion of economic activity at full build-out. Those are your numbers for today. We continue now with our Spotlight series with David Shenatry. The series highlights businesses and people doing something special in our area. Micron's arrival in Central New York is getting closer. With it comes increasing excitement from neighboring communities across the state who understand the trickle-down possibilities that will come with the fab facility. Broome County Executive Jason Garner and the Executive Director of Broome County's Industrial Development Agency, Stacy Duncan, both believe that this is the opportunity for Broome County to rise up once again, investing in the region's workforce development and manufacturing facilities to help attract new advanced manufacturers that could support Micron, but there are still some obstacles that Jason and Stacy need to overcome in order to fully seize this moment. Our David Chenatry sat down with Jason and Stacy to discuss these investments, their challenges, and why they feel Broome County will attract and retain advanced manufacturers, along with some Micron employees too.
6: So Micron is transformative, presumably for not just Syracuse, but beyond. How can this region sort of seize that moment?
7: Investments like that can't happen in a bubble or in a vacuum. Micron is going to need a robust ecosystem around it to make it successful. So, you know, for us in the Southern Tier and in Broome County, it's a tremendous opportunity to work quickly and intentionally to build out the proper sites, infrastructure, to be ready for that investment, because they're going to need supply chain, they're going to need workforce, they're going to need housing, they're truly going to need everything, and our proximity makes us very well positioned to support that.
6: So, Jason, then what specifically do you need to do, or what are you already doing to be prepared for what is only a couple years away?
8: Probably the biggest thing that we're doing is we're developing a technology park that can take advantage of all the supply chains that want to come here. But also to support that technology park, if we're going to have thousands of people working at the technology park to supply Micron, we're going to need thousands of more homes. So right now we're under construction about 2,000 units of homes.
6: So you're doing that prospectively in the hopes that those supply chain companies do actually come and people are going to want those homes?
8: No.
6: How does that work? Where does the money come for that?
8: So we did a study a couple years ago, and we need 6,000 more units of housing like today, right now. And to answer your question, where the money comes, wherever we can get it. So a lot of our money comes from recent investments that have been made by the state of New York in housing, taking advantage of a lot of dollars to be able to do that. The county created its own housing fund to be able to leverage more dollars, and then just having conversations with Stacy and other developers and seeing the opportunity that they have to build has certainly helped us as well.
6: Okay, so Stacy, how is Broome County positioned?
7: Very strongly. We are the gateway to Interstate 81 when you're coming into New York State. That is something that supply chain companies are going to look at very closely. But also when we're looking at other assets that position us well, again, that cluster development, companies want the access to higher education, research and development. Binghamton University is the state's center of excellence for research and development in advanced electronics.
6: What are you actually doing to recruit companies right now?
7: So we are working, you know, as the county executive mentioned, one of the first things you have to have are good sites for them to come to. So that's one thing. We've traveled to different industry clusters in the Northeast, into Canada, into Germany, where there's a strong supply chain ecosystem. But we're also working concurrently to bring to bear existing sites. We're doing a full range master plan for the former IBM, the Huron campus. How do we make a heavy industrial site like that ready for those opportunities well? So we're looking at this sort of at the short term, if you will, immediate needs, with long term, how do you build out into the next several decades to support that?
8: And just to add on to that, there's other ways to recruit that companies are looking at. So one of the things that we talked about is housing, but having things for people to do, having a lot of beautiful parks, making investments in parks like we've just done recently, having a professional hockey team that just won their third straight championship. We have a number of theater venues. So having things to do and having an attractive area for people to want to come to buy a house and, you know, lay down roots and, you know, follow a company that's building out is really important as well.
6: Well, that all sounds great. What are some of the roadblocks that you're concerned about?
8: One of the things I mentioned was power. It's incredibly difficult for me to just snap my hands and say, okay, I need 300 megawatts tomorrow. It requires a lot of conversations with the federal and state government, with Stacy and her partners, making some investments as well, advocating for it, and planning for it, probably most importantly.
6: So, I mean, is the power coming? Have you succeeded in streamlining things to get to get the...
7: I would, you know, it's a work in progress for sure. I mean, we're working very diligently in the supporting the all of the above approach on power development. We're in the middle of a New York State Independent Systems Operator study for how to get maximum power at the Broome Tech Park, which also the infrastructure there feeds other sites in our community. So it's, you know, doing the comprehensive and intentional studies and work to do that is going to bear fruit in the long term.
6: So why here? Why not the plant in the site in Marcy, which is already built out, or something in Rochester, which has the technology history as well?
7: Because we have a history and a legacy of advanced electronics. I mean, this you know, our communities was built in know-how and innovation in advanced electronics. We still have a lot of the legacy workforce, and we're building the new workforce through Binghamton University. So I think we have the innovation mindset here, to the county executive's point on the overall quality of life, and the industry know-how is going to position us well for that.
6: I just want to return for a moment to supply chain. What is it specifically that you're hoping to, or who is it, what companies are you hoping to bring here that will supply Micron up there?
7: The equipment companies that they're going to need proximity to. Advanced packaging is an area of really unique opportunity. Again, Binghamton University, who is the state center of excellence in packaging. So we have the know-how and the innovation to be located near that as well. So new technologies can be tested here. And when we're looking at the overall ecosystem, that's a really strong area.
6: So at the end of the day, what does success look like?
7: Yeah, I think seeing our larger economic development sites, seeing them ready, and you know, having companies come and invest, and having companies that are here already expand and grow. We have a company like Universal Instruments here who supports the semiconductor ecosystem. Seeing their growth internally is another measure of success. So I think, you know, seeing the investment come to this area, coupled with the work that we're doing to build homes and provide futures for people.
8: Even though I'm a data person, what I would like to have is a community where your kid can make a living here no matter what they want to do. They don't have to go somewhere else to get a job. They have every opportunity to have a great job, have a nice house, you know, have a nice living right here in Broome County.
6: And will we see that?
8: Yes.
6: You keep referring to the site development. When will those sites be ready for these tech companies or manufacturing companies to come in and supply Micron?
7: Well, we have, you know, when we're talking about the Huron campus, you know, we have a site ready. You know, it's a question of what does the company need and how do we make sure that additional investment is there. And then we do that by working with New York State, with Empire State Development, with our federal partners. So we do have a legacy industrial site that has space and opportunity to support now. And then when we look into the future with the Broome Technology Park, we've just completed a major milestone, which is a two-year environmental impact study. So our goal is to do all of that work on the front end so that 2 years from now, when we want to start putting the infrastructure in, there's predictability for the local governments, for developers. They know exactly what, you know, what's been done and how they need to build, and for the community as a whole.
6: Is that too late?
7: No, I don't think so. I mean, you know, I think the Micron project is going to take years to build. I think, you know, once building and steel is up, then things are going to be moving quickly. But I think we're well timed to be ready for them.
8: And I think, as Stacy said, at the former IBM site, we just demolished almost all the old IBM buildings to pave way for a nice clean site. So while we're ready to take companies that are ready to come in right now, we're building for that future, the 2, 3, 4 years out, that certainly Micron's going to bring in that opportunity there.
6: Jason Garner, Stacy Duncan, thank you very much.
7: Thank you.
8: Thank you.
1: Big thanks to Jason Garner and Stacy Duncan for taking the time to talk with us. That concludes our special report for today on Micron's ripple effects in Broome County. 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I'm Liza Semide. Thanks again for watching.
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1: Ryan, welcome.

0: guide to share the story of how these connections happen, making the city smaller. Our whole mission, our whole message is investing time, valuable time, purposeful time, intentional time with other human beings, understanding who they are. So when we go out in the community to do what we do, which is to connect other people, we know how to make those connections at a higher level. I wonder if maybe you'd share the story of how our paths, no pun intended, or maybe intended, that how we crossed paths with ClearPath.
1: Love that. Welcome, Ryan. So when I think back on meeting you, our team at VIP has been working with ClearPath for a few years now on some future facility expansions at your campus. And we got introduced along the way. And then, you know, what the memory that comes into mind clearly is attending your Red, White, and Blue event last summer. That's when I brought Pete over to introduce him to your team and to you in particular. And what a great event. You know, we certainly want to talk about that. It's an annual event that you guys host. But the Red, White, and Blue really gave me the first opportunity to get the vibe and the feel and see all the families and the veterans. They're working through life with you, alongside of you. And it was just a beautiful afternoon. The food was amazing. And so tell us more about the Red, White, and Blue.
2: The Red, White, and Blue Barbecue, our annual big fundraiser, right? And it was intentionally designed to be a barbecue to replace the traditional gala. Melissa Spicer, our founder, really wanted people to be themselves, to be their true selves, and to come to a place and to, you know, understand why we're gathering, our mission, and to do it meaningfully but without the suit and tie approach. I think it's a great way to get to really truly get to know people, to understand our mission, to meet our staff, to see what we do in action. And it was a beautiful moment meeting, you know, Mike. I'd met you not long before that,
1: right?
2: And to meet Pete for the first time really like set the stage for everything we're doing now. And it just, you know, serendipitously aligns perfectly with ClearPath's mission and our strategic framework. So I can't say enough good things about the barbecue. It's an incredible event, regardless of how familiar you are with ClearPath. If you're looking for something to do on June 13th, it's a Saturday. It's an awesome event with a good cause.
1: Yeah, the music and the food, I keep going back to that because there were different stations throughout the event. And then the views, you know, if for those of you that have not been to ClearPath, it's in Chittenango, New York, the old Sky Ridge Swim and Golf Course. It's probably not the right name of it, but Sky Ridge. And I don't know how many miles you can see on a clear day, but you can see quite a bit from your little hillside there.
2: One of the best views in Central New York. And when I first arrived at ClearPath, to see that incredible view almost sealed the deal for me, right? Yeah. Not to mention the purpose behind the career, but to actually go into a place and experience that. Most people feel that way when they come there, and that is by design. It's intentional. It's to help veterans embrace a natural landscape and to really just take it all in. It's part of the healing.
1: You know, it's funny, I'm thinking about this as we're talking, and you know, we haven't even talked about the dogs yet, but also for folks listening, when you're there, pretty darn good chance that there's going to be a dog running around and or in training. And that always brings smiles to people's faces, just the presence of an animal, like a service dog, just brings joy to people, whether you're a dog person or not.
2: 100%. And there's so much that we do there. Most people know us for our service dog program. Having been blessed with participating in that program almost 9 years ago, I've fully embraced the power of the human-animal bond. To be able to reciprocate that to a broader community is a beautiful thing. Pete, you said it best not long ago. We were doing a micro experience up at ClearPath, brought in folks that maybe have never knew what we did, never been to the campus. And, you know, there's a level of apprehension with anything when you're meeting new people, especially within the last 5 years, considering things that have gone on in our country, right? We're still rebuilding what meaningful connections look like. A dog neutralizes all of that.
1: It sure does.
2: Because everybody, you know, checks their own dignity and they start to laugh, smile. The dog is a great mediator to bring positive vibes out in most people.
0: Yeah. One of the coolest things I have had the opportunity to experience is with the time that we've been sharing there is

0: A lot of times I get to be the fly on the wall and the guy that's maybe has a camera to capture something or just is there to foster the communication or the conversation between Ryan and his team. And I get to witness maybe a little bit differently because I'm not so engaged in the conversation, how people's body language changes. Early on in us coming up there, the story that sticks out to me is the Leadership Greater Syracuse event where you were kind enough to invite me up just to kind of see what, like, hey, Pete, come check out what we're doing. Leadership Greater Syracuse had their, I think it was the end of the year ceremony. So not only did I get to understand and see the awesome potential of what that group has to bring to the community to make connections and do similar stuff that we are, but at one point, Ryan and his team asked the group, is it okay if I bring out some dogs? And the answer was, without any question, yes. And I watched a room full of full-grown professional adults turn into mature third grade children, and not in a negative way, in a way that they just all of a sudden became, you saw who they actually were in terms of, I see dogs as love, pure love. They're just, there's not a dog that judges you. Maybe some are trained a different way that could be that. But in this instance, they are just made to be there to add value to someone's life. And in that instance, for me being a visitor to understand the power of what ClearPath is doing, to see it transform a room of people, it was my first inkling into what I now have learned a lot more about, the actual power and purpose behind implementing a dog into a veteran's life.
1: 100%. Canine connections, human connections. I've learned so much about the meaning behind connection. It's something, you know, I consider myself a lifelong student. And interestingly enough, like, to have arrived where I'm at today and leading this organization, it's almost, in some senses, people think they've plateaued professionally. I feel like I'm just getting started. I've learned more interacting with you two in the last 6 months than I've learned in my entire professional career.
2: Oh, that's a big statement. Right?
0: I think we should be honest in that statement that it's the people we bring that are the real catalyst to that. So I don't want anybody thinking too highly of what we got going on over here.
1: Well, it's true. And the most incredible thing about it is the healing elements behind the human connections. It goes so far beyond why we're bringing the business community to ClearPath is not to ask them for money. It's not to try to get them to, you know, support our sponsorships or events in a unique way. It's literally just to get them to experience what we're doing and become part of it and to, you know, participate in a meaningful way, in a traditional way that we have long since lost about, you know, bringing our military community home. Right. I've experienced that. I can tell you just touring around with you, you know, meeting new folks in the Central New York community and beyond, it's amazing. I used to say, and I still hold to this, is that the veteran community, one of the biggest issues is they feel that they've lost the capacity to serve when they leave the military. Hmm. And I believe the capacity to serve is innately within all of us. And it has really been eye-opening just to see that this year. Folks that I never thought there would be any synergy in relation to what we're doing at ClearPath, I'm starting to see that people are coming up and saying, I want to hire veterans. I want to be part of what you're doing programmatically. How can we bring our folks to this organization to both experience it and reciprocate what you're trying to do in this mission? It's been moving, to say the least.
0: Right. And we appreciate the accolades, but at the same time, the beautiful thing about what we're doing together is a lot of times we need a venue to do that. In this instance, instinctively, before we started, I felt the mission and the vision behind what you guys do, and to your point, the amazing view, the beauty of it, the services that you're offering to the veteran community, the holistic space, the dog services, the Reiki, the massage therapy, the group settings to create that community peace, it is a venue of value. So I have goosebumps in my arm as I'm saying, because I believe those mean something. And in this instance, it's because sometimes we just hit a few different things together. One in one can be 3,000. In this instance, it's us in ClearPath with this amazing venue, beautiful view, amazing mission, that when we're bringing business people there to connect and create an experience for them to do something maybe they've never done before, building a birdhouse or going snowshoeing or rolling sushi with the culinary team, and all around them, they're immersed in the culture and the services that you guys are providing every day. So we're just riding on the coattails of the amazing passion that you guys put out to serve your population. So I think we're equally as grateful for the opportunity to have such an amazing partnership with an organization that presents this venue of value to help us foster new relationships and only really add fuel to what we're all doing together. So it's a pretty cool thing.
1: 100%. Everything we're doing up there, you know, if we were to roadmap the veteran journey, it's about helping this community find restoration at first, right? To become well, to feel welcomed, to enter into an organization that has lived in experience, to relate to others, right? Half of our staff is veterans, the other half is civilian, and that's intentional. But, you know, the other component to that is the connection side. We can't move into a grow phase until we can bridge the restoration with connection. That is our strategic framework to connect, restore, and grow. But that has been fully clarified more recently than that. That's been, to me, when we first came up with that, it was a cool tagline. I like that. We can actually map out the veteran journey through ClearPath, through connect, restore, and grow.
0: Right.
1: But to me, like the missing component was a broader community.
0: That's right.
1: Outreach was one aspect of what we were doing, but it was more, you know, tabling at military-centric events, going to the bases, but we weren't establishing meaningful connections within the CNY community in the way we're doing now.
2: Yeah, it's really interesting, Ryan. We've had a couple of micro experiences at ClearPath and the snowshoeing event, right? That was our first, I think, micro experience. And one of our Making Cities Smaller advocates, I call them, brought a friend who is a veteran. And he loved the day of just getting out and doing the snowshoeing and didn't know about the dog program. And then fast forward a few months and he is now in the program. I mean, I think that to me is that meaningful connection. Had he not been invited to come snowshoeing, if we or Pete had not had that idea to do that, that gentleman would not be where he is today with the dog.
1: That's right.
0: Well, explain the program.
1: He graduated yesterday. I will explain the program, but he graduated yesterday, yeah. Which is incredible.
2: That is incredible.
1: Right? And that is what it's all about. So our canine program is one of 155 Assistance Dogs International accredited programs in the entire world. A lot of people don't really quite understand what that means. Just consider any international standards or accrediting body. It's a tall order in order for an organization to achieve that milestone. And to say that that's exists right here in Central New York is pretty incredible, in my opinion. And it's not just because I'm the CEO of the organization. But it is more on the end of our recipients that's a huge benefit for. They know full well that by being a participating recipient member of our organization going through our canine program, that they're getting the best quality of service in the entire world, from the training of the service dog, the interaction with the veteran community, the aftercare, the health, mm-hmm. the selection of dogs, the training. It's a large picture, and it takes a full community. So the way our program works is we raise puppies for 2 years. We partner with community members called Canine Guardians who participate in about 18 months of raising that puppy. They go through obedience training every week, and then at that 18-month mark, the dog goes to graduate school and stays with us for about 6 months. We all the while are selecting our candidates to be placed with the trained service dog. They come in for approximately 2 weeks. One of 3 weeks is virtual, so it's a 3-week total training program anywhere in the country. And they'll receive the training, which is about 6 to 8 hours a day. They'll receive culinary services, wellness services, peer support, all-inclusive experience with no cost at all. And we feel that we owe that to this community. The canine guardians that participate in this 18 months of fostering, imagine the type of relationship that they form with the dog. And then and during the graduation, they participate in a leash passing ceremony and they pass the leash to the veteran. And I can think of no greater way to give back to the military community than to foster a dog. It is a sacrifice, and giving back to somebody that sacrificed and gave an oath to, you know, potentially lose their life for defending our country. Yeah. It's an incredible program.
0: The thing that I've learned, you know, when I first came to ClearPath, which is a story within itself, but you know, I knew there was a dog program. I think you could just instinctively know that that would have power. But with the time we've shared together on tours and bringing people through your organization to understand the different features and functions every time. Again, that fly on the wall perspective, me being able to actually, every time we come, I hear another detail that kind of resonates. And the one I'd never really understood was that 2-week period that they're in your building, the holistic wing of your, the wellness wing of your facility, where all these different services, they're, I kind of did the math in my head at one point. I'm like, this person is coming from somewhere across the country who is in need of this type of being in their world. They might have all sorts of reservations and anxieties, just traveling in general to, that's anyone, right? Just to go someplace, fly or drive. There's this new amazing dog coming into their world, and all the while they're there, they're getting amazing food. They're getting treated in a way that they probably haven't maybe ever in some instances with just the level of care with your organization. The fact that those things are coming together, this new thing in their life, this new change, this new chapter, this new season, paired with being, it must all kind of blend together, this amazing feeling, I would think, the energy of coming out. And I just think it's so special that they could easily just come and grab the dog, do the handoff. And I'm saying it in this way for the sake of the impact, but you guys take it to a level with customer service to treat those individuals the way, that's a big investment for you guys to make that happen. I think you'll get into that further along, but you know, I think it's, if I'm, it's over $50,000, correct, to put that dog into motion to pair that up and make that a reality. Is that correct?
1: That's right. Yeah. After we take into account the training, the acquisition costs, the veterinary exams, the preventatives, the health clearances, hips, heart, eyes, elbows, the time with the dog, the food, bringing the veteran in from wherever they are in the country, and then the lifelong aftercare.
0: Right.
2: You know, it's like the old credit card commercial, but it's priceless, because Peter shared with me the other day that the veteran that just went through graduation, he was speaking with his mom recently, and his mother, and Peter, maybe you pick up the story.
0: Yeah. I was there. I actually know this person. He's an amazing human being. And I was just asking him how things were going, but he was talking to Kelly, your staff. And I, again, fly on the wall a little bit, but I was somewhat involved in the conversation. And he said, how's it going? How's everything going? He's like, I was talking to my mom on the phone, and she's like, what's going on? And he's like, what do you mean? She's like, you sound the happiest that you've ever sounded in the last 3 years. And he's like, it's because of my dog. And I wanted to cry at that moment, because I was just like, if there's ever a testimonial for the power in that connection between a human and a dog to change their life, that'd be the one I'd be trying to figure out how to record.
2: I mean, to that, for Peter and I to be a part of why and how that all came to be by doing what we're doing, just bringing people together, to have a story like that, to have a mom acknowledge that his, her grown son, something was different, and to the positive, I mean, not goosebump moment, like bone chilling through from the top of my head to my feet right now to be a part of that. It's just, you guys probably hear this story all the time, and I'm living it.
1: It's certainly what we're called to do. There's more to come. These graduations are intimate. Yesterday's ceremony is it's one person. We had our culinary team put out all the stops, and it's a very intimate setting to be able to do that for him.
2: So one person yesterday, but how many to date have been put in service, if that's the right word?
1: Over 130.
2: Wow.
1: Yeah. And I would be remiss if I didn't give credit to Melissa Spicer for finding this great organization and starting the K-9 program, because it all started with her 15 years ago.
0: Yeah.
2: I was going to say, you know, depending on your question, might be more important, Peter.
0: No, it's not possible.
2: At one of our micro events, the sushi rolling, another friend of ours, an advocate of ours, brought a young man who had just gotten out of the service. I could tell when he was there, when he first walked in, he was anxious and he was not sure what he agreed to do through the encouragement of his friend. Right. And I don't know if that relationship has fostered any further. I want to say he lives up in Fulton, if you remember him.
1: Yep.
2: Have you heard from him since? Is there any engagement? How do you engage him or her if they're in that situation? And maybe share a little success story either with him or just others in that same type of scenario.
1: It's not uncommon, right, to, especially from my case, because I saw myself in him, 100%. you know, especially not just from the fact that he's a veteran, but we both served in the infantry and the Marine Corps, which is not an easy walk of life. And I picked up on him as soon as he walked in the door, and I could almost just read what was going on in his mind like it was a book right in front of me. And we made a genuine connection right there. And I pretty much remained shoulder to shoulder with him the rest of the night, which is exactly what that's where I find my joy, to be able to come along somebody like that and be a integrator, but also a trusted member of the community to say, look, these are good people, like, lean into this. And they're all here to welcome you home. And that's how this has been. Somebody brought him there.
0: Yeah.
1: All right. Recruiter.
0: Yeah.
1: To introduce him to, you know, however many, what we had, quite a few people there that night.
2: A couple dozen anyways.
1: Representing business from all over central New York.
0: Yeah.
1: And face-to-face interactions like that are so meaningful.
0: Yeah. In those moments, how often, because I imagine those situations arise more than not. Do you ever have the moment where something they're saying or doing triggers you emotionally to bring you back to some space of, you know, in a negative space for you?
1: Oh, every time. Mm-hmm. You know, and I think that's powerful, right, to be able to resonate. But I've had enough training in the outside world at this point, done a lot of work on myself personally to be able to be where I need to be in order to help insulate this individual and not, you know, in a preachy way or not in a way that's like, hey, I know exactly what you need to do, because that's relative for everybody. Right. But just to say, like, here's my cell phone number. I will pick up anytime you call. I know what you're going through to a degree. I can't say that I'm walking the exact same path that you are walking right now, but some of the things you're describing to me, I've been through. And I genuinely want to help, to a point where I'm like trembling because I'm so excited to be able to actually finally be on the other end of where I was at and say, it's my job now to serve those who served. And I mean, that's my purpose. That's why I'm doing what I'm doing. And it took me a long time to finally realize that's what I'm supposed to be doing. But now that I'm doing it, and, you know, with the help of others, there's been no greater honor.
2: The couple years ago, early in the days of making the city smaller, we got friends with Matt Reed, who was also a WCNY PBS television celebrity. But anyways, we were chatting with Matt.
0: He's also a partner with WCNY and some different things, or with ClearPath for Veterans as well, I believe.
2: Oh, that's right.
0: Yeah.
2: So, Matt belongs in this conversation right now. But he had shared with Peter and I the law of advanced return. And I said, what's that? And he explained it, which I'll explain in a moment. And I'm like, wow. And he goes, Dirk, and you do that all the time. And that law of advanced return, Ryan, is teaching others through your experience. So as I grow up and continue to grow up every day, helping others kind of work through that journey to get those experiences and decisions faster, I didn't necessarily have someone telling me how and what and who. I kind of figured it out on my own. Mm-hmm. But I find myself doing the love of answer turn for others because I missed that in my early adult, late teenage years. I didn't have that person that was like, hey, you should do this, or hey, you should do that, or pay attention to this. So you being able to give back to young men and women as they try to figure it out is what the world is all about. Right? We're also doing it through making the city smaller, showing people it's okay to connect, showing people that you need to go out and engage, have conversations, be curious, ask for help, give guidance. So thank you for being that law of advance return advocate that you are innately.
0: And the connect piece of your three pillars is that, and to Matt's point, surrounding yourself with the right people, the like-minded people who can collectively give you information so that when you're going to move towards your objective, same idea of making the city smaller. The whole premise of making the city smaller is connections will make your ability to move around your market, your city, your space feel a lot more nimble. And I think all the things, all the people, all the services that you are bringing and offering to the veteran community, but and then also now in an effort to reach out and build more connections and resources, not just dollars to your point, but resources to help advocate. There's a circle in front of us on something that's associated with the ClearPath Connection, which is the program that we're currently building, and that circle is it is the circle, right? The circle of life, whatever, whatever Lion King analogy we want to use here. But I think it's the real thing. It's the way we all should be operating as people. And sometimes we just need reminders that society is so burdened with distraction, and then a lot of times they come in the form of the thing that goes in your pocket and is immediately telling you everything that's going on in the world that you may or may not want to have coming into your world too much, to a point where I think that's the beauty of what we are trying to do and what your team is also doing is just, hey, let's take a deep breath. Let's take a step back. Let's do something different together with people in person. Let's turn our phones off. Let's actually enjoy what is beautiful about us as a civilization and a culture and the connection of sharing our gifts, our talents, our treasures, our time. Thank you, Steve Mitchell, to make the world better. I think we can change the world in micro bites with this conversation today. My world is as big as this room. It doesn't span anywhere outside of this room. It's you four, three people. Joel's here too. Thank you, Joel. This is my world. If we focus on our world being that small, we can affect change by making those impacts feel a little bit different in the city, a little bit smaller. So love that. But I want to bring something into play. We have another advocate for our, I think, is that what you call them, advocates?
2: Yeah.
0: Our community members of our ecosystem. Tracy Dando was kind enough to offer her gifts and talents at an event we did last year. And we probably use this more than we should, but we always give her credit. But she asked a group of people that she was speaking to that joined us what lights them up. And it was the first time. It's a simple thing. It's a simple question, but it's a great question. And it really allows someone to think about what it is in their life that brings them joy or that brings the passion to the forefront of what they're doing. And since she did that, I find in my work that I'm purposely and intentionally looking for the people I connect with to see what lights them up, because seeing that also lights me up. And in this instance with you, and our journey is now about 10 months long. Every time, it's surrounding the dogs. And I love that. And I wondered if you could maybe share your experience of why that is and how ClearPath was essentially the catalyst of that, if you would.
1: Yeah, that's a lot to unpack in a short period of time. But
0: you got this.
1: You know, on the receiving end of the canine program, when I started there, so I came to ClearPath, I came broken, and I used to not like saying that word because it carries some stigma in the veteran community. However, I recognized there were pieces of me that really needed to be put back together. That was through my experience as a peer mentor, working with other veterans and seeing the, you know, true nature of what's going on in that community, but also going home and taking a look in the mirror and understanding that I'm actually dealing with these challenges too. And if I'm going to be a good coach to my fellow brothers and sisters out there, then I have to start to make positive changes in my life. It just happened to be a very interesting year, right? And dealing with some struggles personally with substance abuse, trying to have children unsuccessfully, mental health issues, post-traumatic stress, isolation. I had no friend circle. The only people that I could connect with were from the veteran community. And the founder actually introduced me to the canine program. She walked me into this lower level of our main campus, which you are familiar with. And I just started to, in awe, watch what was going on. And my childhood affinity for animals and dogs just reemerged. I knew that there was something that was tethering me to this spiritually that I needed to pursue. I just didn't know how, but it was an invitation. While at the moment I didn't feel that I was deserving of such an incredible service, I had a community member behind me that wasn't a veteran saying, this is for you, and you're actually perfect to go through this program. And I could think of no greater candidate to experience this. So 8 months later, after going through that program and experiencing the full weight and measure of the human-animal bond and being able to see that experience in other veterans, it opened up a door for me to become a dog trainer. And I got sober. I stopped drinking alcohol. Haven't had a drop since. So that was 2017. So I don't, kind of climbing up there.
0: Congratulations on that.
2: Yeah.
1: And so, you know, I eventually became a dog trainer and was able to do this with other veterans. And I will tell you, as far as what lights you up, to be able to have gone through something so healing, to be invited in by our community, not the military community, by the civilian community, and say they want to help me find healing, and to be able to reciprocate that, that's what lights me up. And I've been able to do it hundreds of times at this point and continue to do it when I can. Not so much anymore, but I'm still down there working with dogs anytime I get to bring them into our micro experiences. And people in general, you know, I've learned more about people from dogs than I could ever hope to learn anywhere else.
2: Explain that. That's a bit, that's an interesting statement. I've learned more from dogs than I have from people.
1: Dogs.
0: About people.
2: About people.
1: About people. Yeah. I mean, dogs, the level of intuition an animal has, and many people listening may be able to relate to this, but they are paying attention. And when they're uniquely bonded to their human counterparts, you may notice that they do things naturally to interrupt or disrupt certain behaviors, to ground you when you're upset, sad, or depressed, you know, even act out on certain circumstances to get you to move. I'll use the example of my personal dog, who anytime I pick up my cell phone and start to drift and disassociate, he enthusiastically will come up and nudge the phone out of my hand. And it'll go flying, you know? And I recognized when my instinct was get angry, right? Like, but he was seeking my attention and saying, this is unhealthy for you. Let's go for a walk or go play Frisbee instead. Wow. And there's so much more to that, right? I mean, I went through, I told Pete this story, having, you know, experienced combat and explosions, it rattled my brain to a point where I was diagnosed with a traumatic brain injury. And I went through a neurofitness program catered to veterans that were trying to learn about neurofeedback, mindfulness, sleep health, and so on and so forth. The short end of this is I was provided with this headset that measures neurofeedback, and it measures three different brain waves, and I can't tell you which ones those are. There's certain games that you play, and it provides you with an audible feedback on whether or not you're in the right brainwave state. And I would continuously get the noise, which was a foghorn, I believe, like a low foghorn, that I couldn't achieve that brainwave state. And I would just get frustrated. You know, it was not helpful. I was getting frustrated and I could not achieve this mindful state or where I needed to be, to where my brain wasn't just constantly running in different directions. And so while I'm doing this exercise, my dog came up to me and put his chin on my lap and I pet him. And as soon as I did, like the moment my hand touched his head, the feedback I got audibly was I hit the right brain state. I couldn't believe it. And it chokes me up thinking about this. I didn't believe that this, even all the experience I had doing what I do, within the canine program, it's like, there's no way that this is actually happening right now. So I tested it and I did it on three separate occasions at different times of the day with different dogs, even within my household. Same results. Every time I interacted with the dog, I was getting the right neurofeedback. It works, and it's we got to get that on video at some point, just so I can.
2: Well, you know, you hear about the dog whisperer, but maybe the dog is the whisperer.
0: Absolutely.
1: Yeah.
2: Right?
0: I think dogs, horses, they all pick up on energies that we have no concept that we're even aware of ourselves. They pick up on things that you have going on just by being next to you. What's actually happening is pretty cool. But so funny, as a person going through society, you see a service dog, you know, you see a vest, and you see but you have no idea what the actual service that dog is providing. And I think it's probably in every instance a little bit different based on that relationship that person. I mean, they're spending 10 years with them or 12 years, right? I mean, imagine the things that they pick up on after living day in and day out with this person, right? Just
1: I want to see the canine culture normalized in Central New York.
2: What does that look like?
1: I mean, you go to New York City or San Francisco, and dogs are normalized in society. You see them everywhere. Huh. And they're all well-behaved, right? It's just they live with us. They're cohabitating in our environment with us, which results in really well-trained dogs. It's why we do our canine guardian program, because the dogs go out to the places that these people work. They go to the grocery stores, they go to the malls, and eventually the novelty of these new environments wears off for the animal. And it's just like, okay, this is just what we do.
0: Yeah.
1: Compare that to the pet dog that may have to spend 3, 4, 6 hours in a crate at home. Maybe somebody comes and takes them out during the day. They're not getting that life experience. The life of a service dog is one of the highest qualities of life a dog can have, in my opinion and in my experience. And they do great things for workplaces, workplace culture. Anybody listening that knows what dogs, I know VIP has dogs in the office. They do incredible things for the employees.
0: I have an idea. It might be a horrible one.
1: Probably not.
0: I've thought about doing an experience at ClearPath with your service dogs being the primary focus instead of sushi rolling or fun with Fun Guy, which is this month, April 30th, 6 to 9, cheap plug. But what if the participants of our community brought their dog? Would that be a complete madhouse?
1: Maybe. I'm up for it, though.
0: Maybe wait till the weather's nicer, where we do an outdoor experience where everyone comes in and can actually, if they want to, or to maybe help stimulate. That's a great idea. What you said, I don't think about it because I'm not as close to, we have a dog, obviously, and she has the ability to go everywhere with us because she's tiny and manageable, but it makes me think about when she was a puppy, we got her, and then there was an impromptu vacation that we took to Boston, because she was so new and we wanted to find a hotel that was dog friendly. In our efforts to find just a dog friendly hotel, we found a hotel that was specifically catered to the canine thing. And it felt like I was watching some type of Disney something. It just, if you walked in and just to back, it was like everywhere you look, there's people walking with dogs, left, right, big dogs, little dogs. Mm-hmm. We brought, our dog was a pug and it was a puppy. So she was like, you know, the people behind the desk offered to watch, they had a service where they'd watch the dog where you, if you wanted to go, they offered to do it for free because she was a puppy. And so they took her for 2 or 3 hours, but we went to do something that wouldn't otherwise be a hard, you know, maybe going to eat with a puppy would have been a hard thing. But it was one of the coolest experiences that we had because you saw everybody else. You met other people who had a similarity to you. You already had a common ground that you, if you walked into another hotel, you didn't know the person you're sitting in the elevator at home had a similar dog that you had or one you had when you were a child that you could immediately have a conversation with them. And it just, it created an energy that's kind of stuck with us. And, to your point, it's, I kind of witnessed something that, you know, so I just thought maybe an experience where we could.
1: I love it.
0: Yeah.
1: I mean, it's an incredible modality to do life with your dog. And it's not all about obedience training. People get really wrapped up in the sit down, stand, stay thing. And it's not all about that.
0: Interacting.
1: I remember walking in the woods with a dog I was placed with, you know, over 10 years ago. Mm-hmm. Unfortunately, he's no longer with us. And Melissa was with me, the co-founder, and she just has a natural gift for connecting with dogs. And I you know, I was still, you know, on a 9 out of 10 scale of my symptomatic PTSD and just really apprehensive. And, you know, everything was running down the leash. This dog was teed up as much as I was. She says, just let go. Like, unclip that leash and let this dog run and walk and build trust and rapport. And it taught me so much about just, you know, myself and having a willingness to just let go. It relieves an amount of tension in me that I couldn't explain. At first, I was like, this dog is going to run. And she just kept coming back to me, checking in, giving me eye contact, which I would say as far as, you know, light me up moments, eye contact with a dog. Pay attention to that, too. Something happens. It's spiritual. I'd say it's deeply spiritual. The eye contact that you get from a dog is probably one of the most healing elements that you can have with a service dog and pet dog, companion animal. But just to be able to let go and do that is an incredible feeling. I'm not suggesting in our experience that everybody lets their dogs off leash on the ClearPath property. That'd be pretty fun. However, you know, I think there are some things that we could do and some areas that I would love to teach others about you know, just experiencing this.
0: Like I said, it's an idea to think about. It may not be a good idea, but all this talk about what lights you up and associate with the canine program brings me to another topic that I think is near and dear to a few people's heart in this room, and mine obviously, but Mike's and Ryan's with the projects that are potentially coming down the line. And some of the work that we're doing together to create relationships is also an effort to create awareness to what needs you have in terms of expansion and growth, and thought maybe it'd be a good opportunity to talk about with all this passion associated with the canine program. I'll let you guys I can probably step out of the room and let you guys talk about maybe what you guys have envisioned for the future for ClearPath and VIP structures.
2: Oh, I want Ryan to answer this.
1: We're very excited about the future, and you know, we've been aspirational in our goals, and we feel that at this stage, 15 years after doing this, and you know, nearly, you can never master the art of service dog training, but we're getting pretty close. We're, you know, one of the best in the world, that we want to triple our impact. And to do that, we're looking to expand our campus. We've put together a beautiful design for a facility that is, it's going to give us the ability to triple our impact in the canine program. And we're hoping to have this completed somewhere in the ballpark of 2030. It's going to take a village. It's going to take a whole community to help us do this. Cost of construction isn't cheap, but again, back to the sacrifice of the military community and that they give and the impact that we continue to have, I can think of no greater cause.
2: Right. Again, that's priceless, right? So let's think about currently, Ryan, you bring a certain number of dogs through the program annually, quite candidly limited by the constraints of the facilities that are there. So if I'm not mistaken, there's a what looks to be a colonial four-bedroom home as you enter campus, and that's where the dogs live?
1: It's our puppy development center.
2: And then so at night or during the day, but that's where they start and end their day, and they're literally living in a house with humans?
1: Yep. That's when they are, we'll call it their graduate program. So for 6 months, we'll have up to, not to exceed, 10 dogs on site for that period of time to be fully trained. You know, but staff, volunteers are overseeing that entire facility.
2: So they're living in a home. Going forward, to be able to triple the program and accommodate it, you're envisioning, and our team at VIP is designing, what appears to be, in my mind, a super aesthetically pleasing, fit the image of the campus facility. I call it a flex building for those in the construction world, that's multi-purpose. By doing that, now inside those four walls of that building will be what?
1: We're going to have three very large dedicated training spaces. The number of kennels that we currently have, we have around 10 that we're able to occupy at any given time. We're going to triple that through the existing space of the new design and then some external kennel facilities as well.
2: Great.
1: We're going to have classrooms. The space is going to be intentionally designed for the population we're serving. So every detail that we've poured into this matters, right? I mean, both to the practitioners and those that are training the dogs and to the recipients coming through as well.
0: What's the one thing you've said, no matter what happens, we have to add this to the new facility? Feature that
1: cleanliness and functionality. I mean, from the operational standpoint, where we learned a lot with just working with limited resources. So having, you know, hose bibs and ensuring we have adequate water in order to wash out all the kennels and overnight accommodations for caretakers. And we didn't even talk about the cabins. So
2: right.
1: We're looking at putting up four duplex cabins to start, which will help us house the veterans and families that are coming in from out of town, not just to participate in the canine program, but everything else that we're doing at ClearPath.
2: Because currently, how are you handling that part of it?
1: We put them up in a local hotel, and that seems to be diluting the experience. It's great that we're able to have these community partnerships and put people up in local accommodations, but to be able to do it all on the ClearPath campus would really make it sacred.
2: Well, it's the back to the venue and the campus. The space is there. The infrastructure when it comes to the sewer and the water and all that, where there's some improvements that need to take place to support that from an infrastructure perspective. But the land is there and the mission is there, and the ability to take what is currently limited by a four-bedroom colonial home and turn it into a facility that's designed and built for this purpose, with the classroom instruction, and then in addition to that, the cabins for the folks that are visiting to stay on campus all day, 24 hours a day. And obviously, we want them out in the community, right? You guys have vehicles. You bring your constituents and your members and your veterans around the area. But for them to start and end their day on campus, you can't put a value to that.
1: No, and to fully integrate them within the Central New York community is great. People probably have seen us out in Wegmans and DeWitt walking around with a service dog doing public access test. We're all over the place, and it's part of bringing them into what we do here. You know, I think it aligns perfectly with making the city smaller and what we do at ClearPath.
0: How about the reach? I don't know if you've talked enough about like where you guys are, where you're moving, you know, the footprint. I think that's critical as well. I think because, yes, you have this beautiful facility and headquarters in Chittenango, but there's veterans everywhere across the state and across the country, world that need the service. Maybe just talk a little bit about that.
1: Yeah, it's grown reasonably over the last 15 years, but when I started there, we were covering 23 counties. It's pretty much up and down the I-81 corridor. We have peer mentors who are veterans themselves. That's how I got started there, that are serving veterans. They live in the communities that they're actually providing service to veterans. That has grown to 33 counties in New York State. So now we're serving 33 counties as far south as, you know, Broome County, as far north as Jefferson, and down in the Hudson Valley even, a little bit out west, and we're moving into the capital region. That's not to say that we don't provide services to counties outside of our catchment area. If a veteran connects with us anywhere they are, we're going to provide them with an adequate service. And two programs, our canine program serves nationally, so veterans from anywhere in the country are coming to see us and receive a trained service dog. And then we have a Department of Defense SkillBridge program called Operation Socrates, and that's for active duty service members that are 6 months out of discharge that are interested in getting into K-12 teaching jobs. Hmm. We have, we're represented in 21 different states right now with that. We have well over 70 different partnerships with school districts, and that continues to grow. Almost 200 participants, and a lot of these folks are getting jobs right after their internship. I'm really happy with that program.
0: It's amazing. How about the services too? I think, you know, there's a, we talked a little bit about the wellness, but I mean, other, the softer services are some of the other experiences that you guys are providing. The Friday Night Fire, maybe just share a little bit some of the modalities that are, you know, like when I look at your website, one of the most powerful things is the events calendar. Maybe it's because I like events and experiences, but that's where my brain goes.
1: Gotta hit Canteen.
0: I love that.
1: Canteen is one of the premier services that we offer up at ClearPath. And so just a little bit of history there. Back there in World War II, a small town in Nebraska called North Platte, when service members were returning home, the community welcomed them with home-cooked meals. They just intentionally received the military community home. They were there waiting for them. They expected them. It's, you know, hospitality, right? Mm-hmm. Every Wednesday, we have replicated this idea, and we put on what a Wednesday canteen, and we'll have 200 plus veterans, family members out for an incredible lunch. You're familiar with this.
0: We
1: invite members of the community out nearly every Wednesday now, just to be able to see what we do, experience it, break bread, have connection, share in camaraderie, and that's what it's all about. In some cases, this is filling a need. In most cases, it's for the veteran that doesn't have a tribe or a community or a place to go. It's a great opportunity for them to come out and to be able to do that on a recurring basis and be introduced to the organization and also experience some of our other programs and services. Usually there's wellness going on where we're offering chair massages down in the wellness wing or chiropractic services, you name it, right? There's canine training going on. Peer mentors are walking around. So when people come there and see Canteen, it's a vibrant thing. There's a lot going on.
0: There's an energy there.
1: Yeah.
2: What about the volunteer side, the folks that are serving the food? Yeah. How do they become servers, and how often do those faces change? Is it weekly, or folks do it every week? Like, how does that work?
1: Our volunteers are absolutely the heart of this organization, and most of them are veterans themselves who have gone full circle and now are looking to continue a life of service after retirement. So we have well over 450 volunteers. Any given Tuesday, the place is packed prepping for canteen, helping out the culinary staff and getting ready. Wednesday, you know, obviously that's a full-scale operation where and it's well run. I mean, it's a well-oiled machine at this point. I got it down very well, and you know, breaking down, cleaning up. We have volunteers in our canine program. We have volunteers in our wellness program, peer support, you name it. Yeah. There's so many different ways to uniquely connect with the organization, especially if some of these volunteers, you know, have been very successful in their own business and careers, and they're able to reciprocate things like resume development, skill-based workshops for workforce development, helping veterans translate their military experience into something that the civilian world can understand and interpret a little bit better to make them more employable.
0: They're the most grateful, energized group of people I've ever, I kind of, you know, just look at service, customer service, having a different light based on my background, which was always in, started out in hospitality and restaurant and then worked into just service-based businesses, and how you show up and present, that first impression, the smile, the eye contact, you walk through that line and you just feel like you're being welcomed into someone's home, and I get to see it every week. And then I've been spending enough time now where I'm starting to hear the stories. The other day, I don't recall her name at the moment, I apologize, but she started to kind of share her story of how she'd also helped to foster puppies as well. Right. So she was doing, she's in all facets of the organization, kind of wrapping her arms around it. And I think she's fostered like two or three dogs for the puppy training piece of it. Is that fair?
1: And that is one of the most incredible things. Sharon,
0: okay,
1: retired from Lockheed Martin. Now she's, and you never know this, somebody walking around in a volunteer shirt and hat, cleaning up our dishes while we're, having a connection lunch.
0: Yeah.
1: And somebody like that who's been so successful also has volunteered to raise our service dogs. She's doing everything. Mm. And that's what we want for the veteran community too, when they come to experience ClearPath, not just experience one service. The way in which we navigate a veteran through the organization is we're feeding them with, you know, a roadmap that is catered to them, that is tailored for a journey that is specific to them. And that could be a veteran that is down and out and homeless, or somebody who's on the other end of things and retired and looking to find their next meaningful career or purpose, or in the middle. So it's all over.
0: We're getting short on time, but there's a couple other key items. I believe it's 15 years that you guys have been doing this amazing work, and wondering what that looks like. You've been there for over 10 years, I understand, but when you've walked in to ClearPath, then to envision what it is now, but if you could also think about what another 15 years, can you even begin to imagine what that looks like? Have you tried to?
1: I can, and if we continue on the trajectory that we are right now, I could see ClearPath expanding geographically beyond the borders of New York State, certainly within New York State too. I fully believe that we'll have developed our premier canine training facility. We'll have the cabins within the next 3 to 5 years. Our impact continues to grow every year, incrementally. I mean, we're serving over 5,000 people every year, not just across the 33 counties, but nationally now as well. To be able to do things like this and talk about our impact inspires the community to invite us in, right? The people that listen to these things. And from a national standpoint, I hear time and time again from veterans that graduate from our program is, why doesn't this exist in Florida or Oregon or Virginia or North Carolina, wherever they're going home to? And they desperately want to bring that back. So that, to me, is a data point to pay attention to and just think about how we can potentially seek to do that in the future.
0: I want to just personally, I say it all the time, but I'll tell you how grateful I am for the relationship, for the opportunity to come into your organization, to understand what you have going on, to meet all the amazing people on your team. Every perspective in my life, every person I meet is the currency that charges my world. I learn from other people's stories. It helps me to develop into a better person. The opportunities to share your experiences, your perspective, to mentor me in ways that have already had an effect in my life. I'm so super, super grateful for everything you guys are doing, for you as a partner, a friend, on your van out or trailer outside the window. I believe it says you found your place.
1: Right.
0: I believe I have, and I'm super grateful for that and for your time here today. I'll let you close out, Mike.
2: Yeah. If those listening have interest in volunteering, where do they go? What do they do? How do they engage?
0: That's what I like about Mike Durkin. He's always about the stuff that matters. How do they get to be those volunteers? Because the volunteers, to that point, sorry, I was supposed to stop talking, but thank you, Mike. the volunteers a lot of times in those instances helping to serve food are businesses that come in,
1: right,
0: to help to either sponsor or to just put. So maybe you could share a little bit about that, and then we'll wrap this thing up.
1: Yeah, all the traditional pathways, right? The website, social media, and all that. But give us a call. I would encourage anybody that's interested in volunteering to just come out. You know, if you're within,
2: just show up,
1: and we will be prepared to receive you. That is what ClearPath is about. We expect that you'll be there at some point, so we can welcome you into our little ecosystem, show you what we do. And if you're interested in getting plugged in, you know, that would be a great time to do it. And all the people that you need to connect to are going to be right there. There's all the digital ways to do it. I'm getting paralyzed by the digital world. So, you know, my way is like actually come out and see us in action, come out on a canteen, experience it. There's plenty of opportunities to get connected, both from a volunteer standpoint, and if you're a business looking to come out and serve at canteen or do something meaningful
0: sponsor
1: a dog.
0: Red, White, and Blue Barbecue, which is
1: June 13th.
2: Yeah, so thank you, Ryan. It has been only 10 months, but I feel like I've known you for a lot longer than that. I'm amazed that it's only been that short of a time, but I feel like I'm pretty well entrenched in the organization compared to my knowledge of it 2 or 3 years ago. I'm just super excited for your team. The fact that I don't think I've ever heard you say out loud that you're looking to take this beyond the borders of New York State, to think that could become a regional or national platform is super exciting, and you can absolutely do that. And we're absolutely going to, within the next 3 to 5 years, you are going to have a training facility that's going to be off the chart. And just knowing you're impacting one person at a time, and you know this, but through our friend who went through graduation today with his new dog, is a testament that all you have to do is show up. And we've changed his life by just showing up that one day for our snowshoeing event. And I've got another guy that I met this week who just wrapped up his military service and moved back to town. But he does have some medical sales experience, but he can't find that position here. And he's like, oh, I think I've heard about ClearPath. But I don't know if he's really understands it. So I told him to send me an email, which he hasn't yet. This was on Wednesday. I'm excited to introduce Gage. Gage, if you're out there listening, I told him he needed to get a hold of me, and we're going to bring him out to you.
1: Great.
2: On canteen day. And a great young man, grew up in Oneida, and came home after a number of years of being away. So just keep fighting, keep smiling, keep leading, and keep advancing others through your path of what you've learned, and help those other people get through their path a little bit more nimbly.
1: Thank you both.
0: We appreciate it.
2: Thank you.
0: Red, White, and Blue Barbecue is June 13th.

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0: Live from NPR News in Washington, I'm Ryland Barton. Ukrainian President Volodymyr Zelensky says the Trump administration has warned it could cut off intelligence sharing unless the country stops drone strikes on Russian oil refineries. NPR's Joanna Kakissis spoke to Zelensky.
1: Zelensky told NPR that the Trump administration's decision to lift sanctions

0: Convicted for the 1996 killing of rap icon Tupac Shakur, Steve Futterman reports.
1: The judge ruled Duane Davis should be sentenced to 40 years to life. Under Nevada law, he will have to serve a minimum of 40 years. And at age 63, it's very unlikely Davis will ever leave prison alive. Before the sentence was announced, the court heard statements from Tupac Shakur's sister and brother. They both talked about the loss they feel, and they also talked about the world missing the potential of Tupac Shakur as he developed as an artist. Throughout the hearing, Duane Davis stood, and when the judge announced her sentence, he showed virtually no emotion. For NPR News, I'm Steve Futterman at the County Courthouse in Las Vegas.
0: The window is closing today to register to vote for the midterm elections in some states. NPR's Hansilo Wong reports.
2: There are only hours left for eligible voters to register or update their registration in time for the midterms in Kansas, Louisiana, New Jersey, Oregon, and West Virginia. And there's less than a week left until the next major voter registration deadline on Monday, October 19th. That's in three states, Alabama, Pennsylvania, and South Dakota, as well as Guam. If you're already registered, election officials recommend confirming your status and updating your contact information before the deadline. Voters can be removed from lists, especially if they've recently moved, changed their name, or haven't voted in a while. You can check your voter registration status by visiting your state or territory's official election website. Hansilo Wong, NPR News.
0: Pope Leo XIV has lung cancer and had the lower lobe of his right lung removed. The surgery confirmed a diagnosis of lung adenocarcinoma. The 71-year-old was in the operating room for about 3 hours, with the surgery lasting 90 minutes. The Vatican says the surgery was successful with no complication. Oncologists say his prognosis is excellent. This is NPR News. President Trump's ambassador to Greece, Kimberly Guilfoyle, has resigned after allegations that she asked a Republican donor to pay off her $100,000 American Express card bill. She says she'll vigorously defend herself. Earlier, President Trump was asked if he was considering firing Guilfoyle and said he was looking at it and was not happy. In the face of shrinking health budgets, the World Health Organization is updating guidance to make limited vaccine stocks cover more people. NPR's Jonathan Lambert reports.
3: Many global vaccination campaigns are funded through foreign aid. As the U.S. and many other countries drastically reduce such spending, many countries are facing tighter vaccine budgets. On Tuesday, the WHO's Vaccine Advisory Committee recommended smaller dosing regimens for several vaccines. They recommended that yellow fever vaccine campaigns use one-fifth the typical dose for a single vaccine when there are supply or budgetary constraints to help get the shots into more arms. And the committee said that the HPV vaccine campaign should use a single dose instead of a two- or three-dose schedule. The committee stressed that evidence suggests these smaller regimens are still effective and could ultimately help more people get vaccinated. Jonathan Lambert, NPR News.
0: Formula One says Rwanda will host a race in the early 2030s when the series returns to Africa for the first time in almost 40 years. Organizers say the track will be built near an under-construction airport serving the capital and will use hills and dips in the landscape to challenge drivers. The last time F1 raced in Africa was the South African Grand Prix in 1993. You're listening to NPR News from Washington.
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5: Good to say hello and welcome. My name is Dave Schwann. You're listening to the great American music we call jazz. It is a pleasure to bring this music to you. Thanks so much for joining us. Drummer Tony Williams up next from a recording that came out in the late 1980s called Angel Street. A terrific quintet here with Wallace Roney on trumpet, Billy Pierce on sax, Mulgrew Miller is the pianist, and Charnette Moffat on bass. We're going to hear two things from this recording. One flows right into the next. First, a brief introduction on drums from Tony called Touch Me, and then his tune called Red Mask. Here's Tony Williams.

Tony Williams, from his album Angel Street, we heard two selections, Touch Me, the brief solo drum introduction, and going right into Red Mask. Tony Williams on drums, certainly. Wallace Roney on trumpet. Billy Pierce on sax. Mulgrew Miller, the pianist, with Charnette Moffett on bass. And you're listening to Jazz with Dave Schwann. Christopher Holliday up next with his Telepathy Quintet. The CD is called Dialogue, featuring Christopher on alto sax, Gilbert Castellanos trumpet, Joshua White is the pianist, with Rob Thorson on bass, and Tyler Kreitel on drums. Here's a tune by Christopher, which the title of which is something we all would enjoy, Paid Time Off.

A very thoughtful, reflective piece by the great J.J. Johnson, Carolyn in the Morning, played by someone who admires J.J. Johnson no end, trombonist Steve Turay. It's from his recording, The Very Thought of You. This is quite a quartet. Kenny Barron on piano, Buster Williams on bass, Willie Jones III on drums, and to boot, guest soloists on some tracks, George Coleman on tenor, Russell Malone on guitar, and even a string octet, Marty Scheller, the arrangement for the string ensemble. All from Steve Turay and his recording, The Very Thought of You. And before Steve, we heard from Christopher Holliday and his Telepathy Quintet. From their recording, Dialogue, we heard a tune by Christopher. It's called Paid Time Off. Christopher on alto, Gilbert Castellanos trumpet, Joshua White, the pianist, with Rob Thorson bass, and Tyler Kreitel on drums. A lot more jazz to come. Thanks for joining us. Stay with us. My name is Dave Schwann. Something from the classic Bill Evans album Portrait in Jazz is just ahead. But first, here's drummer Al Foster.

0: The brief piece is called Brandon. It's in memory of Al Foster's son, Brandon. It's from his recording called Inspirations and Dedications. Of course, Al Foster on drums, and along with Al, Adam Birnbaum on piano.
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0: And here is the legendary Bill Evans Trio from the late 1950s and early 60s. Bill at the piano, Scott LaFaro bass, Paul Motion on drums. From Portrait and Jazz, here is Autumn Leaves.

Certainly a classic rendition of Autumn Leaves from one of the classic albums in jazz, Portrait in Jazz, from Bill Evans. Recorded almost literally at the end of 1959, December 28th of that year. Bill at the piano, Scott LaFaro bass, Paul Motion on drums. Paul Motion is the drummer in this next cut, a trio with guitarist Bill Frisell and bassist Ron Carter. Here is a Thelonious Monk tune. It's called Raise Four.

0: Thelonious Monk's music, and it always keeps you on your toes and keeps you guessing what's coming next. The element of surprise in full force there, called Raise Four. That's the name of the tune. Played by a trio with Bill Frisell on guitar, Ron Carter bass, Paul Mosian on drums. And the name of the CD is simply Bill Frisell, Ron Carter, and Paul Mosian. Here is another Thelonious Monk tune, played by a trio including Chick Corea on piano, Christian McBride bass, and Brian Blade on drums. This is from their great two-CD set called Trilogy 2, taken from concerts done on the road in 2016. We're going to hear Thelonious Monk's Crepuscule with Nelly, a tune that Monk wrote in tribute to his wife. Chick Corea will introduce it, and I think you'll have a laugh or two out of the way in which he does it. Here's Chick Corea.
1: Thank you very much. We'd like to continue with a composition by Thelonious Monk. It's called Crepuscule for Nelly. Oh, I'm sorry. I've been saying Crepuscule for Nelly for a lifetime. I'm happily corrected by Chris. It's Crepuscule with Nelly, right? Thank you. Thank you, Thelonious Monk.

Chick Corea, Christian McBride, and Brian Blade with Crepuscule with Nelly from Trilogy 2. Here's trombonist John Fedchuk

John Fedchuk with The Third Degree from his recording Reminiscence, recorded live at Havana Nights in Virginia Beach, Virginia. John wrote the tune. He's also featured on trombone, John Toomey on piano, Jimmy Masters bass, and Dave Ratajczak on drums. We thank you so much for joining us this hour and hope you enjoyed all the great American music we call jazz. Dave Schwann finishing up with trombonist Nick Finzer from his recording No Arrival, and Rinse and Repeat.

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1: I think that our main goal is to make people happy to come to work. And we can't do that every single day, but we want people to come in and feel like they are qualified and capable of doing what they're doing currently, but also of doing the next thing.
2: Today, we're talking about something every single employee experiences at some point in their career, learning. Whether you're brand new to the job or stepping into a leadership role or planning your career within DOT, there's a team behind the scenes making it all happen.
3: The New York State Department of Transportation presents the DOT POD.
2: And welcome into the DOT POD. I'm Josh Heller.
4: And I'm Anya Cardos.
2: And we are delighted to have you joining me. Well, when people hear learning and development, they may immediately think of training classes. But our Learning and Development Bureau here at DOT does so much more, from leadership and professional development to organizational improvement, mentoring, and educational partnerships.
4: And joining us today is Assistant Bureau Director Kirsten Hall. Kirsten, welcome. Thanks for being here.
2: Thanks for joining us, Kirsten.
1: Thanks for inviting me, guys.
4: Yeah, can you please share a little bit about how you got your start here at DOT, like how you came to your current role as well?
1: So it's been a weird route. I, as a grad student, was an intern with State Ed, and my master's degree is with a concentration in education policy. So I really did see myself in education, but kind of on the administrative side of education. I worked for a nonprofit for a number of years and spent my life driving or training to and from the city. And when I had my daughter, decided like I needed to be home a little bit more, got a job with a different state agency. And my supervisor at that agency actually recommended that I apply for the training specialist one position with DOT, which was

0: And if I don't know if everybody knows this or not, but about 40% of our population don't have computers.
1: That's true. So, we have a lot of maintenance people who work at locations where they don't necessarily have access all the time to laptops or whatever.
0: Right, exactly. So we didn't have a ton of online on-demand training. We've been working on that and making it very small snippets so that during dark hours in the winter, for instance, our maintenance operations folks can get in, watch something together as a group or even individually. So every location, and I believe this to be true, now has a laptop that people can use who do not have a dedicated computer.
1: That's fantastic.
0: Yeah, well, super cool.
2: And in your bureau, it does touch on a lot of aspects of employees' careers. So I guess, you know, talk a little bit about, you know, what you and your team do. How would you ultimately describe what it is, you know, that you do here with DOT?
0: I think that our main goal is to make people happy to come to work. And we can't do that every single day, but we want people to come in and feel like they are qualified and capable of doing what they're doing currently, but also of doing the next thing. And we really think about the life cycle of an employee. So once they get in the door, what services can we provide to them all the way through the life cycle of when they leave DOT for whatever reason, you know, they retire or they take a promotion to another agency, which hopefully doesn't happen all that often. But we really want to make sure that this is a good place for people to be at work and for people to work with one another, and for people to become leaders and for leaders to share their knowledge. So,
2: And it has to be, I don't know if tricky is the right word, but it has to be very interesting because, like you said, with a number of our employees don't have access or haven't had access to that technology, the types of jobs that we have are very wide ranging, and it's a massive agency overall. So putting something together that makes everybody happy to go to work, that's a monumental task because that means so many different things to so many different people here.
0: It's huge. So one of the really cool things that happened in the last couple of years, we built our own learning management system, and we are now capable of being eventually a one-stop shop for any professional development. It's going to take us a while to get there because hard to know what everybody is doing. What LDB, the training that we provide is soft skill training. So we'll do things like communication, or one that we just built, I'm really excited about, internal customer service, was built all by, we developed that all by using our own SMEs, so subject matter experts, all DOT employees.
1: Oh,
0: so
1: wow.
0: Managers and leaders in DOT and talking about their experiences and giving their ideas about being better customer service providers to our colleagues and kind of getting out of the silo. So that's what I'm really excited about.
1: Instead of an outsider's perspective.
0: Like exactly.
1: Basically, like you have this institutional knowledge on needs, so
0: yes.
1: Share it.
0: Yep. So we try to do a lot of that. We also have some training around the policies, the bulletins, and maps that impact all of our employees at DOT. So we have an on-demand course on time and attendance, for instance. We have another on-demand course that we've developed on performance evaluation. So for new supervisors that, you know, have no idea, like, what forms do I even need and how do I find them and then what do I do? We have stuff like that. So we have some policy stuff and we have a lot of soft skills stuff. And we have leadership development stuff. But we also, another thing that we do is coordinate four program areas, technical training with a number of organizations outside of DOT. So like NHI, for instance, will develop courses that are based on what needs we have, you know, what technical needs that we have. And so knowing who those players are and knowing who to point people to is a big part of our job. And then as far as training, we also get a number of requests from program areas, managers, execs to develop specific training. And we do an awful lot of that. So we actually have a backlog of a few requests that we haven't been able to get to in 2026, but I promise for those people, we're getting to you in 2027. We really run the gamut of professional development.
1: It sounds like

0: all of this is happening at the best time ever, because we're seeing a lot of generational retirements right now. I mean, about 25 to 30 years ago, all these folks were being hired. Then there was a bit of a hiring freeze. And, you know, now we're really looking at hiring the next generation and training the next generation. So this means that a lot of people are stepping into leadership roles, sometimes a bit sooner than they ever even expected. How has this changed the way your team has approached training?
1: So this has had a huge impact. You know, I remember coming in 2015 and everybody being terrified that everybody in the baby boomer generation was going to retire in the next, you know, 6 to 12 months. And then our baby boomers are awesome and they've hung out and they like what they do. But we actually are at a point in time right now where people are, we're really seeing huge retirement numbers. So LDB has taught something called INSTEP, the Initial Supervisory Training and Education Program, since 2008. It's mandatory for all new supervisors. And what we've realized is that's not enough, right? That kind of goes over the basics, some of the basic skills for coaching your employees and for, you know, any of the maps and bulletins that employees really need to be aware of as supervisors and share with their employees. From that, we developed a supervisory suite of training courses where we delve further into things like time and attendance and things like interviewing and hiring new employees. So we developed a whole supervisory suite, and that's great for supervisors, but that's more looking at like day-to-day management, and the leadership piece was missing. So we first contracted for mid-level managers with a vendor, and we did 8 sessions of leadership training, and we were able to get more than 250 people through that, which is really cool. We are currently in cohort 9 of 10 cohorts for Senior Leadership Development Academy, also contracted with a vendor to provide that training. And then a really exciting piece, LDB is working on an Emerging Leaders Institute. So we built that all in-house, and we're going to offer that annually, hopefully starting 2027.
2: You know, I think in hearing these different things that you're bringing out there, this idea of professional growth, this idea of, learning, what am I trying to say? It's lifelong learning is what I was going for, right? And I think that having an outlet for that for people, even people, I think a lot of people, if they say, yeah, I'm not interested in that, I think deep down, most people are. Most people enjoy learning, especially when it can affect them in their current job or potentially moving forward in their career. You know, just talk about this idea of people really thirsting for knowledge and for that personal development for their careers and for their lives.
1: So that's been one of the other things that since 2015 we've been working on, hearing from, you know, we want it to be employee driven and not people at the top saying, you know, this is what we think our people need, and putting the time in to have those conversations with people and like reaching out to people in different ways and really paying attention to what they're asking for. People do know what they want and what they need, right? It may not be, you know, when you work for an agency where you're putting out fires, and we do that better than anyone else I know, it's hard to slow down and think about, okay, well, what can we do to prepare ourselves to better put out fires? Because we know they're coming. And so asking people, just taking the time to ask people and talk to people, we always get huge responses. We did an employee satisfaction survey a couple of years ago, and we got 1,300 people in DOT responded.
0: That seems like a really good
1: number. Awesome.
0: Yeah.
1: So like it was a long survey too, asking for their opinions about, you know, where can we improve on, you know, what we do and what services we offer and what are you really looking for? So I really do feel like we are an agency of very motivated people to learn and to look for the next opportunity. It's very cool.
0: So kind of dovetailing off of what you and Josh were just going into, what about the more on professional growth? Like there's a professional development steering committee. Can you talk about that?
1: Yeah, we're in the process of starting our own NYSDOT Professional Development Steering Committee, which I'm really excited about. We are going to be looking for about 20 people who are going to be able to commit to a 2-year committee membership. And the goals of the committee really first are to make sure that we've identified all of the opportunities that exist. We don't want to leave anything off the table. We want to be able to provide a menu that like really is grabbing everything, all the opportunities that people have. And then the next thing that we want to do is look at, you know, where are the gaps in our knowledge? And so that's not an easy ask, and that's going to really require some work on our part. And, you know, where are their competencies that we're missing? And then finally, we want to prioritize and create those opportunities for the development that we've identified. And I think it'll be really cool because we're going to engage everybody, all divisions, all regions will be involved in this. And I'm really looking forward to this being another avenue where we're really engaging our folks and figuring out what are we missing and what can we do better.
0: One area that people may not know about is facilitation. You and I talked about this actually over the phone before we met today. When you say your team provides facilitation services, what exactly does that mean?
1: I would say that I would group facilitation services into three main categories. The first being like general meeting facilitation. And, you know, that can be as easy as being a timekeeper and a note taker to actually like figuring out the pieces that are going to be involved in that meeting and then facilitating those pieces. The second type of facilitation that we do are process and procedure improvements or updates. So people could come to us and say, you know, we've been using the same process to do this thing for the past 50 years, and we think we could probably do it better. You know, we'll facilitate the brainstorming, the different, we'll use different tools to help people think through how to improve a process or a procedure. Or update a process or procedure. And then the third type of facilitation that we do really focuses more on interpersonal issues that might be happening. You know, for an example, we did a regional program area facilitating communication breakdown between managers and supervisors and frontline employees. And developed an action plan that everybody could agree upon and would follow going forward and held each other responsible for.
0: And was this based on real life situations or scenarios?
1: Absolutely. Yep.
0: Right.
1: Yep. So it was a lot of pre-work, finding out, like digging into what actually is going on, mm-hmm. and hearing from everybody about what they thought was going on, and then identifying, you know, how are we going to tackle some of these things and bring people together who really had not been talking with one another very much. So I personally find those really gratifying when you can walk into a room where, you know, people don't even want to be in the same room with one another. And
0: wow.
1: By the end of, you know, the week-long facilitation, people are feeling good again about their colleagues and about going to work every day.
0: Maybe not best friends, but
1: exactly.
0: Able to work together.
1: Correct.
0: So when you talk about facilitation, you're not just having somebody running a meeting. That's not exact. I mean, that's part of it, but these are people who can really help large groups. What's a good example of that?
1: So I think the largest group facilitation that we've done, if you remember back to the solar eclipse that mm-hmm. happened just a couple of years ago, there was a tabletop exercise, a day-long meeting between over 100 different participants, manager and executive level participants that included over 60 state agencies and other organizations like the Red Cross, for example. And in that facilitation, we walk people through, if this happens, then what are we going to do? And people actually developed initial plans that would look at things like, okay, if we have weather on that day, you know, what are the traffic patterns going to be? If there's a fire, you know,
0: right.
1: Like really looking at all of the scenarios that could happen and
0: so
1: developing plans.
0: Like this was like a whiteboard situation where everybody was just sort of writing this stuff down. Is
1: yeah.
0: that kind of like just
1: yeah.
0: from scratch?
1: It was awesome. You know, it was just the very beginning of developing ideas about what are we going to do in all of these different scenarios.
0: Yeah, and things went very well.
1: Yeah, they did.
0: They really did.
2: I mean, it was cloudy, so I didn't get to see.
0: Well, Josh is still a little bitter about.
2: I am a little bitter about it.
1: If you drove out west, you would have been in luck.
2: I went to Rochester, and I could not find the sun.
0: Yeah, we were in Scroon, and we were right on the cusp of it, and we did see it. The birds stopped chirping, and
2: I mean, it got dark. Don't get me wrong; it was still cool, but
0: yeah. But whatever. The traffic, really, by and large,
2: yeah, it was not a problem.
1: Not at all. We went west, and we actually had sun, and I can't remember where we ended up going, but we're sitting on the bank of a river, and the sun was there, and then the sun wasn't there.
2: Just rub it in, Kirsten.
1: I know, I'm so sorry.
0: Sorry, Josh.
1: It was magical.
2: Mm-hmm. Once in a lifetime, it's life affirming. Yeah, I get it. I get it. I'm not bitter. So, you know, for those of you who are common listeners of the DOT POD, which I'm sure everyone is, but you'll remember not too long ago, we had an episode talking about the mentorship program, and I do want to bring that up. You know, it's now open for employees across the department, and you know, if you haven't heard that one, please go back and listen. It was fantastic. But, you know, for those who didn't, maybe you can go into a little bit kind of what that is and what makes it different from simply, you know, learning by watching a supervisor.
1: So the mentorship program was, this iteration of the mentorship program was born from Planning Forward, recognized as helping to achieve our first goal of cultivating a respected, diverse, and expert workforce.
0: And how would you explain Planning Forward to those who don't know what DOT's Planning Forward is?
1: So we were lucky enough to participate in a number of different ways in Planning Forward. And I'm very proud to work for people who would invest the time and energy in Planning Forward. I would say my best way of explaining it is strategic planning. Let's look at where we are right now. What are the things that we do really well, and how can we capitalize on those things and actually spend some time thinking about, like, how can we do what we do well even better? And then, you know, what are some of the risks in what we do, and how can we mitigate those risks? And really customer focused, and the customer being all of us, all of us DOT employees, like, how can we make our jobs easier, more effective, and be more effective and efficient? And like, I always like to think of, you know, we're a little happier coming to work every day after an effort like Planning Forward.
0: And mentorship really falls under that because,
1: absolutely,
0: as we mentioned earlier, there's a generation that's basically leaving the department, and there needs to be some shared information, shared knowledge.
1: Absolutely. And again, as an agency that's really good at putting out fires, and, you know, that's what we do really well, maybe thinking about taking the time to get some of that institutional knowledge passed along before it's gone out the door is something that we really need to focus some energy on. And so, you know, it may not be a mentor and a mentee paired up where they're learning specific skills. You know, I think when we think about our tasks and standards that are associated with every civil service job title, it's not necessarily doing the specific tasks, but more about the competencies. So, for instance, you know, if you have a fear of public speaking and you want to advance, and you know at some point you're going to have to be able to speak in front of an audience, you know, working together with people, learning their experiences.
2: That's all of us in here, for sure.
1: Yeah, for sure. But it can be as simple as, you know, maybe you're writing emails that are coming off, you know, not in the way you intended them. And you work with somebody who's had a lot of experience working with a lot of different people in DOT and other agencies, and you're able to capitalize on some of their experiences to be, you know,
0: soft skills.
1: Exactly.
0: Basically. Yeah.
1: And also, you know, really capturing some of those experiences that you can't really put down as, like, this is a task, but more an experience. You know, this is how my career has played out.
0: Right. You can't ask Emmanuel questions.
1: Exactly.
0: You know?
1: Yeah.
0: Okay, so Kirsten, before we wrap up, I have to ask you about something that was probably unlike anything that your team had ever experienced before, and that was COVID-19, just like the rest of us here. But your bureau actually managed the department's COVID hotline. What was that experience like?
1: So we had been A few people in HR have been working with our chief of staff and the commissioner at the time, understanding that we were going to be impacted by COVID. We weren't sure how, and trying to brainstorm some, you know, some plans with everything being this great unknown. And I will never forget, it was a Thursday and we were doing the second day of our 2-day in-step training. And our director came in and said, yeah, you gotta finish training. So we finished like 3 hours of training in like 30 minutes and wrapped it up. That was a Thursday. We worked Thursday afternoon, Thursday night, Friday, day, night, Saturday, Sunday. By Monday, we had the hotline up and running. Because we have so many people, that 40% of people that don't have computers are the same 40% of people that had to report to work during COVID.
0: Right.
1: So that's an awful lot of people who were scared and didn't know, you know, what the rules were going to be for them when everybody else was, you know, see you later, go home. And we needed to be able to track those folks and keep them safe. So it was a really chaotic, but also super innovative time for the team, where we learned an awful lot about flus and following guidance from both federal, state, well, not both, from federal, state and local departments of health. It was a little bit crazy and it was constantly flexing and learning new things. And when I really think about it, that's what we hope to do with employees when we're providing professional development, is really give people the opportunity to learn to be a little bit more flexible and innovative and provide opportunities for safe failure. And I think that's how we grow.
2: You know, people can't see exactly what's going on in here, but if you could, you would notice that Kirsten is smiling 100% of the time. You know, and so Kirsten, first of all, thanks for coming down and chatting with us. But more than that, you know, thank you for the energy that you bring,
0: yeah,
2: not just to this interview, but to the job. This is more than just a job for you. That seems pretty apparent.
0: Yeah, it's clear. It's a real passion.
1: It is. There's nothing I'd rather be doing.
2: Well, it shows. And again, thank you for all the work that you've done with this. And we look forward to seeing where it goes. And we'll have to have you back on to talk more about it in the future. But again, thanks for taking some time and sitting down with us today.
1: Thank you so much. This was a lot of fun.
2: Well, that'll just about do it for us here from the DOT POD. Thanks again to our guest, Kirsten, and to each and every one of you listening in wherever and however you may be doing so. Podcast at dot.ny.gov. That's the easiest way to get in touch with us. That's podcast at dot.ny.gov. So she's Anya. I'm Josh. Until next time, we'll be right here on the DOT POD.

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1: Hello, everybody, and welcome once again to, we could call it the September edition of Central New York Heroes, CNY Heroes. Dan Cummings here. We talk every month either to or about or with, sometimes all of the above, with veterans or those who serve veterans in our community. Those who serve men and women who have served in uniform and those who now help take care of our veterans as we honor them in their post-service. Got it. Very excited about our guest today. We're going to welcome to the program Lieutenant Commander Alex Dietrich, Navy retired. She served as an F-18 strike fighter pilot for 20 years in those terrible, awful, tenuous years after 9/11 from 2001 to 2021. Lieutenant Commander Dietrich flew combat missions for us in support of both Operations Iraqi Freedom and Enduring Freedom. Her last deployment, though, wasn't in the cockpit. It was boots on the ground as a reconstruction engineer in Afghanistan. We welcome her. She is a proud recipient of the Combat Air Medal and the Bronze Star. And right now, unless things have changed in the last 2 months, she is serving us up at Syracuse University as the Chief Human Resources Officer, where she and Chancellor Haney and so many others have put SU on the map as a place where veterans are not only welcome, but thrive when they come. And we've still got some mentoring going on. Alex, I want to talk to you about all of this. First of all, welcome to the program and thank you for your service.
2: What an honor to be here, Dan. Thanks for the opportunity.
1: The honor's all mine. And before I talk about Alex Dietrich and your history and getting into the service, if you will allow me, I want to put a few of your words into my mouth, because I first met Alex back in June of this year when she was the guest speaker at a Central New York fixture. It's a program called Flags of Our Heroes, run by Honor Flight Syracuse, where we honor deceased veterans and their families come and they are recognized for who their special veteran was. And when Alex addressed the crowd at the War Memorial that day, she said, among other things, this. It was just before the 4th of July. And she said the following: everywhere you look, Americans are celebrating, debating, protesting, voting, posting online, doing all the loud, messy, sometimes frustrating work of a free people, trying to figure out who we are and what we want to be. All of that is possible because our own citizens stepped up, took an oath, and agreed to protect the process. And then she said, the men and women we're honoring today were part of this same messy country, same neighborhoods, same families, same arguments around the dinner table. But at some point, they, the veterans, made a different choice. They chose to raise their right hand, to put on the uniform, and they chose to be different from their civilian neighbors. They chose a code, the code of the warrior, a standard and a set of obligations that most Americans will never have to carry. And she went on from there. Alex, it was a powerful message, and I know that because I talked to a lot of the people who heard you speak that day. Tell me why this rides so heavily on your heart and when you need to talk to people that you want to make sure. Because nowhere in your talk did you use the word heroes, and our program is called Heroes. And I know that you and most veterans almost shy away from any reference to the word heroes. But there's something special about men and women who raise that right hand and take that oath.
2: There is, Dan, and thanks for letting me, thanks for highlighting that part of the speech. It was difficult to write. I am invited periodically to attend or to present at events like the Flags and Honor Flight event. And it's always, I always pause before I draft my remarks, because it's very easy to fall into the rhetoric or the theater of patriotism.
1: Waving the flag.
2: The flag, or wrapping yourself up in the flag, and you know, all of the symbols and artifacts, the eagles and the you know, just all of the symbolism.
1: The trappings of patriotism.
2: Yes. And so that's very easy to do, and it tugs on the heartstrings. But having served for 20 years and having taught for almost half of that at the Naval Academy and a consortium of schools in D.C. through the George Washington University ROTC unit, where we were preparing the next generation of officers to serve and to lead, it really, it sinks in that when you take the oath, when you raise your right hand to support and defend the Constitution, that it is, it transcends all of that, and that it is a sober obligation, and that you are making a commitment to yourself, to your country, and to your fellow citizens. And that when you put on the uniform, yes, we want to polish our shoes and shine our brass buttons, but we are putting on the cloth of the nation, and that we have that duty and obligation to support and defend the Constitution, and that there is nothing that is more sacred, and that you cannot be lazy in your reflection on that, and you cannot just go to the tropes and to the easy, you know, Hollywood does us a disservice. You know, they do all of these movies or shows.
1: It's and exciting.
2: Yeah. And to really get those 18, 19, 20-year-old students to understand what they're about to go do and how important it is, and that it's not about them, that they are part of something bigger than themselves. That's where I try to come from whenever I'm talking to an audience, and to remind them that these are people that we know, people that we love, and that they are stepping into that role that transcends and is, I don't want to say above, but it is so different.
1: It's one of the highest callings that there is in this country.
2: Yes. Yeah.
1: Perhaps the highest.
2: Yes.
1: And it's all volunteer now. So many years, over half a century, there's been no conscription.
2: Right.
1: So when they raise their hand, they raise it quite voluntarily. And I imagine all of them don't make it. They don't make it through. They decide that once that it's, okay, this isn't for me.
2: And this generation raises their hand and volunteers with their eyes wide open. When I'm talking to students, I often share my origin story of when I was 16, 17, 18 years old and made the decision to go down this path, and we were a peacetime Navy. We were, you know, having deployments to the Mediterranean.
1: Right. It was the 90s, right? Tell me about this. Tell me about 16-year-old Alex Dietrich.
2: Yeah.
1: Where'd you grow up? How did that decision come to you?
2: I grew up in Chicago, and I went to a boarding school. I went to the Illinois Math and Science Academy, and everyone who graduated was expected to go to college. This was a magnet school for students across the state, and it was taxpayer funded. And so there was that sense of duty and obligation that you would contribute back to the people of Illinois, and then also advance the human condition.
1: There was a service component to your schooling.
2: That was drilled into us from the beginning, that expectation. And so we had rigorous academics, and we also had rigorous personal and professional development. And that included pretty aggressive career and college counselors. And so I had Mr. Hernandez, who gave us just great mentorship, great advice, and also thorough analytical testing. So we had these assessments that said, you know, you should be a surgeon, and you should be a lawyer, and you should be a doctor of or an engineer. And
1: what did they tell you you should be?
2: I was all over the map.
1: Yeah.
2: Right. It said I should be a forest ranger, a doctor, and an engineer. So, and God bless him, you know, he was trying to help. And he said, listen, Al, imagine yourself when you're 40 and look back. What do you want to have accomplished? What do you want to contribute to? Who do you want to be at that point? And I thought about it. And then I said, oh, Mr. Hernandez, this is so helpful. You know, all the 40-year-olds I know are divorced on a second career, going through a midlife crisis. And he said, no. That's not what I meant. And I said, no, this is very helpful. It lets me know that I need to get my midlife crisis out of the way up front. And so I should travel the world, have an adventure, do something that I can only do when, you know, my body and my eyesight and everything is ready. And sure. So that's how I ended up pursuing, through the ROTC scholarship, a commission and a flight billet for aviation. And this was, you know, I graduated high school in 1997, and then I graduated college in May of 2001. And I headed down to flight school for ground school and the physiology training that we go through, where they put us through the dunker and the swimming pools, mm-hmm. and they make us hypoxic and do all of those things. And then I had my first flight in the aircraft on 9/11.
1: Seriously.
2: And so that day was a paradigm shift for the world.
1: Absolutely.
2: But for me and my peers, who had gone into the service with a fairly selfish motive, a free education or a debt-free education,
1: yeah.
2: and this opportunity for adventure and experience, it literally, in that moment, when the towers came down, we realized, you know, it's not about me. I am a part of something bigger than myself. I took an oath a few months ago. I should go back and review that and figure out what the heck it means and how I'm going to contribute in a meaningful way.
1: Can you share with me a little bit about how that moment was for you? Where were you stationed? Where were you in flight school? And you said you got into a plane. Your first, was it a training flight on 9/11 for
2: yeah,
1: you?
2: It was in the T-34 in Corpus Christi, Texas. And we didn't take off. We weren't able to actually do any training that day because it happened, you know, of course, at
1: mid-morning,
2: just before
1: Eastern.
2: 9 a.m.
1: Yeah.
2: And we were grounded. We were grounded for weeks as the base itself, this Naval Air Station in Texas, which had operated, again, in a peacetime Navy,
1: yeah.
2: It didn't have fences around the airfield.
1: Amazing.
2: It had these little shacks as sentry posts when you drove in, but they were never manned. And so the next time, a few weeks later, that I went on base, there was a line of traffic to get in, and they had reinforced the perimeter, and these sentry posts had, you know, a small army of folks to fully inspect vehicles and trunks and check IDs and all of that. And then, as we know, everything changed. TSA and going through airports.
1: And deployments of our naval aviators like you to the combat zone. Can you tell me a little bit about
2: right.
1: your first deployment over there?
2: Sure. So I went
1: through F-18. You became an F-18 strike.
2: Right. So I went through the rest of flight school, you know, from having a standstill as we collected ourselves and again reinforced and figured out our security posture, and then we were behind in our pipeline. So I was flying two flights a day, which was actually good for learning.
1: Sure.
2: Kind of like riding a bike. The more you do it, the better you'll and faster you'll learn. So I went from not flying to flying nonstop, and then transitioned into the T-45, which is the jet trainer in Kingsville, Texas, and then out to Lemoore, California for the Fleet Replacement Squadron in the F-18. And I earned my wings in March of 2003. So that was another personal professional milestone that coincided with this national and world shift, because that's, of course, when we went into Iraq.
1: Mm-hmm. Yeah, because the first response was Afghanistan, and then we launched the war against Iraq in early 2003. Before we go there,
2: yeah.
1: tell me a little, because I don't know my history well enough. This is still early in this century. How many F-18 female fighter pilots were there at the time? There weren't that many.
2: Not many. And, you know, they would try to cluster us together to try to have a critical mass for mentorship or a lateral network of support. It's hard to be the token individual in a squadron and not necessarily see a role model, somebody mm-hmm. who's navigated. I mean, it's hard to learn the aircraft itself, the systems, the tactics, but then to try to say, hey, you know, I'm a woman in my 20s and maybe I'd like to have a family someday. Is that possible? And how would that work with operations and deployments and all of that? So there were a handful. And after I left the cockpit, I made it a point to stay involved and turn back to those coming behind me through organizations like Women in Aviation International, the Women Military Aviators Association.
1: You're a big cheerleader for all of them now. Yeah.
2: Yes. And so showing up. And then, of course, at the same time, the technology was evolving so that we could leverage the social media platforms and the tools where, you know,
1: show them what it's really like.
2: Yeah. Right. When I was coming through, we had phone calls and letters. Mm-hmm. You know, email was just starting. And now these folks have these online communities where they're able to overcome the geographic separation and find their connection.
1: Tell me a little bit, if you don't mind, about your deployments during the global war on terror, starting in Iraq, or where were you? Where did you fly?
2: Yeah. Well, so we were carrier based.
1: Yeah.
2: So Lemoore, California is the middle of nowhere, California. It's not necessarily beach and sand. It's the San Joaquin Valley, our nation's food bowl. And so fairly isolated, but we would join up with our ship out of San Diego. So okay. That was an opportunity to go down to the sunny, beachy place and then head west from there. So our ship was USS Nimitz, and we would stop along the way at ports in Guam and Hawaii, Hong Kong, Kuala Lumpur, Chennai, India, Bahrain.
1: You did see the world after
2: Yes,
1: all.
2: Yeah. Yes. No, I had the adventure. It just unfolded a little differently than I'd anticipated. Australia. You know, I really am grateful for the opportunity to see the world and to visit those cultures. As far as the missions we were flying, we were based out of the Gulf. And so we were always aware of and managing the tensions with Iran, making sure that we weren't getting too close to that borderline and causing an international incident. But then flying up through to support troops on the ground in Iraq. And then we'd come out of the Gulf, and on the second deployment, we flew both support for Iraq and Afghanistan.
1: And you came home safely and soundly. We're proud. We're grateful for that.
2: Yes.
1: But I imagine it was a harrowing time on many of those missions. Perhaps a hostile fire. Who knows? You're home. That mission was accomplished in some form at some point later on. How long were you on deployment? When you spent 20 years in service, how long were you in theater over there?
2: So I always tell folks that the first 10 years of my career were operational. I was in training, I was flying, I was deploying, and then the last 10 years, I was living the charmed life of an academic at those schools in D.C. and at the Naval Academy. So we would deploy for 6 to 9 months on the carrier. And then my last deployment, as you mentioned, was boots on ground
1: in Afghanistan.
2: Yeah. So after my squadron tour, I was doing a tour in the Pentagon as an admiral's aide, which I refer to as another deployment because it was so busy and so intense and didn't really afford the work-life balance that is intended when you go from a sea tour to a shore tour. But I wouldn't trade it for anything. It was a great opportunity. But during that tour, I got a call from my detailer. And the detailer is kind of the HR person who sets you up for your next set of orders.
1: Mm-hmm.
2: And he said, "Hey, you have a degree in civil engineering." And I said, "Oh, do I?"
1: I forgot.
2: I forgot about that. I've never used it. And he said, "Yeah, we need you to go back to Afghanistan. Everything you blew up in your F-18, we need you to go back and rebuild." So it was almost like instant karma. And so I was able to go with a provincial reconstruction team, these PRT groups that were assigned to each province. And I had a commanding officer who was a Navy SEAL and a senior enlisted who was a Navy SEAL. And so they had kind of a different sense of risk and operational you know, posture. And so it was a dynamic time. It was, again, very glad to come back with all my bits and pieces. I wouldn't trade it for anything, the experiences and the good people that we met over there.
1: Well, I want to have you talk a little bit, Alex, about your time with both the Naval Academy and teaching there's this task force called the Warrior Toughness Task Force, where you served building curriculums for resilience and hardiness. Tell me about some of the lessons you were able to impart through this, and what is this Warrior Toughness Task Force all about?
2: Yes, yes. Well, this started outside of the academy. It started with a group of, I think it was a Navy SEAL, a chaplain, and a psychologist. Kind of the start to a good joke.
1: Yeah, they all walk into a bar.
2: Right. And also this collective conversation that we've been having about generations and kids these days, mm-hmm. right, which is always a conversation as the generations shift, and the blame that we put on those individuals, those kids, to do better and be better, when really it's about the situation and the circumstances and maybe the technology or the geopolitical happenings in the world. And so we said, look, the kids that we have now, from the shift from millennial to Gen Z, which was a clear shift in the generational science in terms of their motivation, their grit, hardiness, resilience, mindfulness,
1: yeah.
2: The way that they interact with technology, the way they communicate, totally different generation. And we need to work with them rather than just wringing our hands and saying, you know, aren't they
1: useless?
2: Aren't they the worst?
1: Right. Yeah.
2: And so we saw this as educators in the classroom. I saw it personally. You know, I had been teaching at that point for years as the shift from millennial to Gen Z happened. And I noticed that my jokes weren't landing in the classroom. And I thought, ooh, what's going on here? And I went to the Center for Teaching and Learning. And I said, I need help, right? Obviously, it's me. And they said, no, actually, there's something happening here. And Pew Research had just been publishing some of their initial generational science. And they said, if you're interested, why don't you go and become a subject matter expert, and then you can share it with the rest of campus. So combined with this acceptance that we had a different herd of cats that we were dealing with,
1: sure.
2: Coming up, not just through the classroom, but also that we were going to commission as future officers, with this new understanding and, again, acceptance that resilience, hardiness, grit is important for individuals and for institutions. And we could look at it, you know, how did we recover from 9/11? We could say, how did we recover from the pandemic? Have we recovered?
1: Right, and they lived through the pandemic.
2: So Alpha is the generation that the pandemic is their crucible experience.
1: Yep.
2: For Gen Z, it's the financial crisis of 2007, 2008,
1: mm-hmm.
2: and for Millennials, it's 9/11.
1: Right.
2: So each of these generations has their crucible event, and then they also have other influences in the situation and the context that makes them who they are, and it's our job to study that and respond appropriately. And so in this case, we said we need to acknowledge it and we need to lean into it, and so we developed a curriculum around grit, hardiness, resilience, and mindfulness. Can I get into what the difference is?
1: Please do, because I want to extend this conversation as much as I can. So please do.
2: Okay, so grit, and there's a great book by Angela Duckworth titled Grit, and it's about passion and perseverance. It's about that motivation that gets you into a hard situation. So we would tell our students who got to the Naval Academy, okay, this isn't a normal college. You had to go above and beyond to get here. Transcripts and essays and physical tests, and you know you didn't just wander through these doors. It was a motivation.
1: Something got
2: that
1: you
2: got
1: here.
2: You here,
1: yeah.
2: Right? That's grit. That's different than hardiness. Hardiness is you can picture kind of a weight, a giant boulder maybe sitting on their shoulders. Hardiness is so grit's what gets you under that boulder.
1: Mm-hmm.
2: Hardiness is what
1: helps you lift it.
2: Helps you hold it up.
1: Hold it up.
2: Right? When that pressure is on. And so when they are in the middle of the semester, midterm exams, their big sports event or maybe they're in a musical, right? There's a performance. They have to show up when it's hard and perform. That is hardiness. Resilience, which we're very fast and loose with that term. We say, yeah. Oh, be more resilient. Be more. Why can't you be more resilient?
1: Exactly. Right? These words enter the lexicon of the popular culture, and they almost become meaningless
2: right.
1: in some context.
2: So resilience is actually when I take the boulder off their shoulders. Do they stay squished? Are they flattened like a pancake?
1: Or do they bounce back?
2: Or do they stand up straight, right, mm-hmm. and shake it out? Resilience is what happens when the pressure comes off. Are they able to recover and refresh and recharge? And so this is where we talk to the students a lot about getting a good night's sleep, taking your spring break or your winter vacation, and maybe, you know, reconnect with your friends from home, have a good time, but maybe don't rage the whole time so that you're hungover.
1: Right. Keep some of that discipline. Keep some of that with you. Yeah.
2: Yeah. And recover on purpose with intention. And then mindfulness is where you are in that cycle. Mindfulness before you get there that, man, this is going to suck, right? This is going to be really hard. Mm-hmm. But I have tools, techniques, a network of support around me that's going to help me through. Mindfulness of when you're in the situation of that boulder's, you know, squishing you, man, this sucks, but it's temporary. And I have roommates, teachers, coaches
1: who are there with me,
2: who are here with
1: me to help
2: me
1: hold that boulder up,
2: to help me hold it up. And mindfulness when the boulder comes off of now's the time to rest. Now's the time to fill that cup back up with faith, family, friends, whatever recharges.
1: Is this warrior toughness curriculum that you helped, that you've just described so very well for resilience and hardiness, is it only at the Naval Academy or do the other services? And actually, I want to make sure that because this is fascinating, and before I close this program, I want to ask if you'd come back and continue this conversation, maybe as early as next month?
2: Yes.
1: Because I'm not done talking to you yet, and I think our people are not done listening to you. But my last question on this portion would be, is this just at the Naval Academy or?
2: It's not. And this is a great segue into what we're doing at Syracuse University and the National Veteran Resource Center, OVMA, IVMF. We hosted recently, and it was SU's HR Wellness Initiative in collaboration with the NVRC. We hosted it at that beautiful NVRC facility. Dr. Amishi Jha, who wrote a book called Peak Mind, with General Walt Piatt. So if you know that name, he's the CEO of Wounded Warrior.
1: Oh boy.
2: Project.
1: Yeah.
2: And so I'm sure he'd love to come and talk uh-huh. about this. And so we hosted them, and they talked about the origin of their collaboration and the fact that the Army had funded this grant so that Dr. Jha, who's a neuropsychologist, a neuroscientist, was able to build out.
1: I got to hold you there because yeah. we're going to pivot before our next conversation, but my time is up for this one. Alex Dietrich, you've said you'll come back.
2: I will.
1: To this program, maybe as early as next month. So we'll
2: yes.
1: invite you then because I know that I have more to hear and our audience has more to hear. We'll see you next time with Alex Dietrich on CNY Heroes. Have a great day.
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1: The strangers from the internet are standing outside. The strangers from the internet have come from far and wide.

Hello, and welcome back to Shadow Yaddo. I'm Elena Richardson. I feel I have to begin with a confession. A big, bad, shocking revelation for some of you, perhaps. Okay, here goes. I can't stand Bob Dylan's voice. Yeah, even though I happen to live in his former house in Harlem, I saged it when we moved in. And my idea of hell is a Phish concert or any other event where an aging boy band jams endlessly. My way into music is through words and a voice that breaks my heart. I like storytellers. And when I was in my mid-teens, my world was blown open by one of the finest conjurers of contemporary female life, Joni Mitchell. The seminal album for me was Blue, which came out in 1971. I wouldn't have understood it then, but by 1978, I hung on her every word. She moved in a glamorous lyrical world, on plains and beach towns, charming rogues came and went. But beneath the sophistication, there was usually pain. Her own life allowed her to connect with the rest of us. When she was 9, she contracted polio. It left her with a weakened left hand, and so she came up with unique guitar tunings to compensate. She'd had a daughter as a young unmarried woman, putting the child up for adoption. She knew what it's like to have scars on the soul. And as her fame and musical style evolved, her activism expanded while the challenges continued. Lost love, a brain aneurysm in 2015, endless petty slights from guys in the biz. It was always, for me, as if her pain gave the rest

0: tendencies. His work often blurs boundaries between art forms, genders, and identities, offering space for fluidity, reinvention, and emotional intensity. He's joined by Paul Lisicki, the award-winning author of 7 books, including his latest, Song So Wild and Blue, which traces the emotional and cultural resonance of Mitchell's music through a deeply personal and critical lens. Paul Lisicki's writing is celebrated for its lyricism, vulnerability, and sharp insight into relationships, community, and queer experience. Together, they'll dive into Mitchell's complex legacy, her fusion of words and melody, her eroticism and edge, her disruptive genius and refusal to conform. This is a conversation about art and commerce, love and remorse, optimism and heartbreak. It's about what it means to build a life outside the rules and why Joni Mitchell speaks so powerfully to so many of us. Have a listen.
1: When did you first listen to Joni, John? When did you discover her?
2: Growing up in Jersey City, I had 2 older sisters, and they were listening to Joni Mitchell and Laura Nyro and Crosby, Stills, Nash & Young. And it was just like an epiphany. In my basement, I put her on, and I'd never heard like her early piano works, like For Free and Rainy Nighthouse. I'd never been exposed to classical music. So that, to me, felt like this beautiful lyricism in the music, especially with the piano. But then also, and more profoundly, the words, ideas of wanderlust and possibility and love and remorse, all those things just spoke to me. And as a young man in Jersey City, certainly there were no men that were giving me permission to explore emotion and possibility. So these things were coming from Joni, a woman, but also a huge soul, you know?
1: Yes. Yeah. Yeah. I first heard her in elementary school. My elementary school music teacher taught us Both Sides Now, which is probably not a representative Joni song, if such a thing could be true. But I think what drew me to it was that it wasn't a song that was emotionally simplistic. It seemed as much optimistic as it did heartbroken at every turn. And it threw everything else that we'd been taught into, it made everything else seem simple-minded to me. Like, that song was happy, that song was sad. So that's the first time I heard her work, and it wasn't until I was in high school. I had heard Court and Spark on the radio and was impressed by that work. But for some reason, I must have run across Hejira in the record store and thought it was time to get to know her work. And I didn't get it at first. I thought it sounded too austere. I expected more orchestral complexity. All of the tones and colors she'd used in the previous 2 albums. And then something happened, maybe on the 5th listen, that fusion of words and clarity. And I've been listening to that music ever since.

0: What's your favorite album or cluster of songs? I'm sure that's a changing list.
1: Yeah, well, early on, the albums that I had access to in my basement in Jersey City were Ladies of the Canyon and Blue. But then later on, Hajira. And then, and the first album, Song to a Seagull, which I loved.
0: Yeah, it's beautiful.
1: It's a different voice as well. She's more soprano-y, it's a quicker vibrato. But the songs are fully arrived. And thank God that David Crosby produced that album and just let her do her thing and kept everyone else out of the way.
0: Right. I've heard.

0: heard a couple of demos from that album that didn't make it into the archives, and they're really orchestrated and meant to sound like the pop music of the day. Ooh. And oh, it's terrible.
1: Oh,
0: yeah.
1: Yeah. Didn't John Lennon say, if you want to hit, just put some fiddles on it?
0: right, which really seemed to bother her.
1: Yeah, but also to come back to the way that she straddled the fence between commerce and art was like literally she did it, you know, in the song You Turn Me On. Well, okay, David Geffen, I'll write you a hit. You Turn Me On, I'm a radio, literally about the, and the DJs loved it, supposedly, right?
0: I guess so. I guess that's her first, is that her first hit? Other than, I mean, there are other songs that, I mean, Judy Collins obviously did Both Sides Now, but I wonder if that's her first hit on her own.
1: I think her first impulse toward trying to make a hit, from my perception, might be Night in the City.
0: Yeah, yeah, that makes sense. That's the song I heard that had the sweetening, and it wasn't good.
1: It's a song I love to hate. But when I was doing the Joni Mitchell show, I was always saying, God, I need some up-tempo tunes in here. You know, and that was one which I include for an occasional up-tempo tune. And ironically, the songs from Court and Spark, like Help Me and Free Men in Paris, which were both probably two of her biggest hits, they're also two of the hardest songs for me to sing because at that point her voice was coming a bit lower. It was still pretty high, but the register break in a man's voice is different from where it is in a woman's voice. So I was having to navigate, and the entire song is going through the register break on both of those songs.

0: What thrilled me about your performances was that you were using the open tunings at a time when I think it was assumed that Joni's songs couldn't be covered. In order to perform them, you would have to somehow minimize them or take away their complexity. And you retuned your guitar, and it was completely thrilling because it felt like you had settled into the music and knew all of its nuances much more than anyone else at the time. I remember the first time I saw you in Provincetown, and I was ecstatic. Like, I thought, now this is someone who listens and cares about the music and experiences it in a full-bodied, expansive way.
1: Well, thank you, Paul. I think what that was really about way back was getting access to actually what the tunings were, you know? And I think the JoniMitchell.com webpage, which was began by a guy named Wally Brees, he's the one that gave me access to a lot of that material, getting access to what the open tunings were and then how to navigate them, and really then essentially doing guitar covers of her actual guitar structure, and then replicating the busy right hand, which really, that's how she turned the guitar into an orchestra. That was a really sweet challenge to embrace. And it gave it a gravitas and an authenticity, which, as you said, it felt new, you know?
0: It felt like your achievement did so much to open up the experience of that music to other people who wanted to cover it and interpret it, because it didn't feel like people were doing enough before your work.

0: referring back to your book, are you on a book tour, or will you be going on a book tour?
1: I've been on a book tour since the 25th of February, and the beginning weeks were very concentrated. And now I'm going to Iowa City on Monday, and then something outside of Philadelphia on Friday. And so there are dates through, I guess, November, but there's much more space in between the dates, which is, I think, both good and bad, because I think when I'm sure you know what this feels like, when you're doing night after night, it just, you go into character or performance mode and you feel this kind of needle-like alertness. And when there are days after an event, I spend much more time recovering than I think I should. It feels more tiring when there are spaces in between events. Was there a point where you stopped listening as much?
0: Yeah, dog eat dog, maybe.
1: That was hard to hear at the time. Like, I listen to it much more now than I did back in the day, because I feel like there might be something there that I had missed over time. But it will be interesting to hear the demos. I assume they'll be on the next archive coming out this fall. Are you a Wild Things Run Fast fan?
0: Not yet. Not yet. After this conversation, I'll give it a listen. And I was performing her work for so long, and I just had to leave it. You know, the gig for me, the fact that I was doing it in drag became such an albatross, because I got so sick of journalists talking about the drag and then maybe eventually talking about the music and using titles like Phony Joni, Kelly's Girl, Kelly's Joni, Not a Drag. I mean, Phony Joni. It was just like, you know what? I don't know, I got a bit OD'd on the drag aspect. And for me, that was the afterthought. You know, I first did it at the first Wigstockville in the East Village in 84, and it's a quote-unquote drag fest. And at that point, drag was more Dada, it was rock and roll, it was punk. And I thought the idea, I'd always been wanting to sing her music, and this was the chance to do it and sing the song Woodstock as Wigstock. And I said, well, can I show up looking like her? I was like, sure, I'll put on a long thing and a blonde wig with bangs and no makeup. And that's the kind of visual embodiment to the audio embodiment. But I did, after so many years of being so utterly in her music, I had to kind of step back for a bit, you know?

0: My gut is ripped, but sort of soul can understand.
1: Ask you about, like, that, you know, as gay men finding refuge in the road of her work. I know there's a huge audience for gay and queer people for her work, and I guess I know our sense why, but do you have any thoughts on that?
2: Yeah, it's hard to talk about it without resorting to generalities or cliches. I think what's fascinating is that her music seems to touch the whole LGBTQ spectrum. It's not just gay men. Lesbians seem to love her work as much. Trans people I know seem to love the work. I feel like she has built an alternate life, related but different tools, which I think makes sense when you think about what it is to develop a self as a queer person. It could be something to do with her interrogation of her distrust of categories, her interest in crossing borders. Lots of energy comes from hybridizing. So I think all of that might have something to do with why we're drawn to the work. You know, we can point to specific songs that inhabit that androgyny, but those are just some vague and general thoughts I've had. I feel like there needs to be the seminal queer reading of Joni's work, and I'm not sure if that book is out there yet. I tried to start, but there's a lot to say. What do you think?
1: I mean, yeah, I think all you said, absolutely, and also as a woman voicing the skirmish between men and women, you know, the heterosexual skirmish. But it's funny, I was thinking about why are powerful women often vilified? Like, I was thinking in terms of singers like Maria Callas, Barbara Streisand, Joni Mitchell, the press can wind up glomming on them, but they wouldn't do the same thing with Enrico Caruso or Frank Sinatra or Bob Dylan, you know? And what is that? And is that in there? And also, you know, she wanted to hang out with the boys and she wasn't always allowed to. Like when they all went up to perform at Wigstock and Dave Geffen wouldn't let her go because she had to do the taping of the Dick Cavett show the next day. But all the boys went. And then, in fact, the boys went and came back and were on the taping as well.
2: Exactly. Exactly.
1: So what's that about? Why let the boys go and not her, you know?
2: Right, right. Yeah, I think there's something disruptive and challenging and subversive about the energy at the center of the songs. You know, she wants to be part of the boys' club, but at the same time, she's speaking against patriarchy and set rules.
1: You know, I'm glad you said that, because in the boys' club, I meant she just likes hanging out with the boys, but I'm glad you brought it to that point.
2: You know, and I think her work, there's an eroticism in that work, a respect for the erotic life that's not always direct, but you can feel it from song to song that might speak to us as well.
1: Oh, yeah. I mean, the boom, boom, pachyderm.
2: Right? That's perfect.

0: Yeah, I wonder if she could have foreseen what was coming, you know, not just once, but a couple of times, just in terms of her reemergence. And if she only could have seen like the huge appreciation or foreseen the huge appreciation of this moment.
1: Yeah. You know, it's so funny when I first met her, you know, she had heard about my show where I'm singing her music and all that. And she finally came to see it at Fez, which was on Lafayette Street. And she had performed there the previous year. You know, she came to the show and it was great. And then the night after, I went to her birthday party at a little Italian restaurant in the West Village called Tanti Bacci.
0: I remember that place. I loved that place.
1: Yeah, it was downstairs, this tiny room. It was Liz Rosenberg, who was Madonna's publicist, Chaka Khan and her sister, Paul Starr, who was Joni's makeup man, her A&R person from Reprise, maybe, and then me and my friend Hebe. And when we were leaving, and there were bottles of tequila and Patron tequila and cranberry juice on the tables. Maybe she was cleansing her kidneys or something. but then when we left, we were waiting for her car, and I turned to her and I said, "Do you realize how much people love you?" And she kind of turned to me and said, "Mm-hmm." You know, like, mm-hmm, you know, yeah.

0: Joni is so much against resolution, as you know. You know, the cord has to be open and it has to have some suspension in it.
1: Well, we're both talking about something that exists as an ephemeral thing and also a tangible thing, like recordings. When you experience them, they're in the air, the ether, but they're replicable. Whereas live performance, you know, that's one thing, but books live on, and responses to other artists' work, if it's a performance, it disappears, but if it's a book, it lives on. So in a way, we're dealing with the same reality, but yours hangs around and mine has already disappeared.
0: Hmm. Do you think of like a YouTube recording of your work as being ephemeral? The web disappears, I guess. Probably all books disappear. but yeah, I guess it's just a degree of like, yeah, how long does something stay around?
1: Yeah, I mean, you know, sure, the videotapes can be a good document of a moment. I think artists that make stuff that is tangible are lucky because it winds up being an advocate for them. You know, when I'm not doing visual art, mainly performance, it all goes away, and what's left can be okay, but it really is about this addiction to the moment and the heightened moment where you have to really utterly show up with people watching you, you know?
0: Yeah, and you never know what people are going to record on their cameras, which might, you know, be poorly lit or not framed so well and not like what you want. Yeah, not what you want seen. I just saw a picture of myself that from last week that a filter had been applied to, and I went, "Ugh, I can't stand this. This was a nice photo, and now it's washed out, and it, ugh." So yeah, that is, yeah. The book is, it feels more finite in its design.
1: Yeah, I don't know if that was a good wind-up. Should we try for something else?

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We thank Paul and John for joining us for this wonderful conversation. 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Big thanks as well to our sound designer and engineer, Jean-Pierre Williams-Burpee, and of course to the artists whose music we featured in today's episode. That's Joni Mitchell for Song of Seagull, The Blue Motel, Hijira, and The Dawn Treader, and John Kelly for The Escape Artist from his album Beauty Kills Me. 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I hope you'll have a few moments to let Joni's songs run through your mind. It's good for you. No, really. As the multi-talented David Cale sings, all the smart girls, all the smart girls, all the smart girls, listen to Joni Mitchell. 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
1: Hey, I'm Joel Stockton with WCNY Community FM, producer and production manager. And sometimes in my line of work, it's amazing that you can connect with somebody just over a quick conversation. And a prime example of that is the guest that I've got in today. Last week, we had a recording for Syracuse On Stage where I had the pleasure of meeting boxing coach Joe Stray. And he really made it apparent the connection between boxing and the way that it can affect the community, especially here in Syracuse, New York. So I'm going to let these two guys go ahead and introduce themselves.
2: Hey, I'm Joe Stray with Primetime Boxing in Syracuse, New York.
3: Michael Alexander, Alexander's Paving and Construction, and also a representative of Primetime Boxing, Syracuse, New York.
2: Hey, man, thanks for having us here.
1: Hey, thanks for coming in, guys. I really appreciate your time and really excited about this conversation. I've been a huge combat sports fan for about 6 or 7 years. For the most part, it started off as MMA. I've been watching the UFC for probably the last 5 or 6 years. Just recently got into boxing. And like I say, we had Joe Stray in here last week talking about boxing, and he's working in coordination with Syracuse On Stage for their upcoming presentation of Relentless. And we had a really good conversation about how boxing can kind of be a metaphor for life and some of the ways that it can really affect youth in a positive way and adults that may be going through kind of a turbulent time in their life. So can you guys give us a little bit of backstory about how you got into boxing, some of the things that you've gone through that have led to the position that you're in right now?
2: Round work, man. I want to say that both of Michael and I can relate to just round work and repetition, regardless of previous circumstances, staying the course and kind of instilling that for the young guys. There's another round after that round and so forth and so on. So instilling champion mindset, bro. So it's imperative. It's a skill in itself. Yeah, life isn't perfect. There is plenty of punches that we're going to take throughout life and the journey. We might get hit with a good combo. So might catch that standing eight. So how do you respond when you're down and out?
1: Yeah. You just kind of got to keep plugging away, take things punch for punch and round by round and keep plugging on.
2: And at some point, I think it's just human nature that we all experience some struggle and adversity, and our ability to have the skills and the tools necessary to overcome that stuff is important to pass on and be a light for others rather than have people just figure it out themselves all the time.
1: And kind of speaking about somebody that's a light for others, I want to talk to Michael Alexander here. Before we started recording today, you were kind of giving me a little bit of your backstory, some of the things that you've gone through in your life, and it really impacted me. Mm-hmm. Can you give our listeners kind of a summary of what you were telling me?
3: Yeah, sure. Okay, so, Michael Alexander, I think, what I've been through in my life and the struggles started when I was a teenager. I was heavily involved in gang violence and gang activity in the Syracuse area. I went to prison for a long stint, and I believe there is where I learned a lot about life and just being a man in general. Because I think that, when you're outside and you're going through things, you can always kind of run from an issue and hide from it. But when you're actually in a prison system or an environment where you can lose your life and there is nowhere to run, I think that raises you up rather quickly. So as a 19-year-old, a young 20-year-old kid, skinny, frail, just coming from that point of view, that perspective and that walk of life, I think it prepares you in a different way for society, for life, and how to come out here and just do something positive. So that's why I joined Joe and, you know, started boxing to get my aggression out. And I think that it's working for me. I think that it's therapeutic. And, you know, also, life doesn't really give you a blueprint. It gives you obstacles. And once you overcome those obstacles, you build your own blueprint through life. So that's basically where we at today.
1: Yeah, and I feel like that's really important, especially, like you say, kind of that transition into boxing gives you that outlet to get your aggression out. I mean, right. Boxing teaches so many different important things for adolescents and teens, especially in men, mm-hmm. because I feel like men all have that kind of natural aggression as they're going through adolescence,
3: right.
1: And they need an outlet to get rid of that aggression. They need to be taught discipline, respect, along with that aggression, mm-hmm. so that they don't end up following a bad path. I mean, we live in Syracuse, New York, that has one of the highest rates of poverty in mm-hmm. New York State. So mm-hmm. with that poverty, there comes situations where you're kind of going to need to make choices in your life that can very easily lead to bad situations. And it seems like that's kind of how life happened with you, and then until you found boxing after you had made those mistakes.
3: Right. I mean, well, you know, to piggyback off that, in my experience, poverty always begets crime.
1: Yeah.
3: You know, when somebody feel like they're not making enough, they always want to take the easy route and do something easy to make money to escape the poverty. So yeah. I think that's where we all start trying to escape the poverty, and then it becomes a lifestyle, and then it becomes addictive. Whether that be by way of music, the algorithm, what they pushing, what may look cool. But, you know, just learning from life experiences and going through that, I'm happy I came out on the positive side of things, because it could have easily took a dark turn for me.
1: Oh, 100%. I mean, when you grow up around poverty, you've got all of these, what you would consider role models at the time, yeah. that are making choices that may not be great choices, but you look up to them as a role model, so you end up making those same bad decisions.
3: Right.
1: Whereas it seems like the both of you kind of try to conduct yourselves as good role models for these kids that are going through some of the same things that you would have gone through.
2: Yeah, so how can we use a sport like boxing as prevention?
1: 100%, you know? Yeah.
2: So preventing youth gangs, violent crime rates, guys that are stuck in pockets of poverty because they don't have the tools necessary to uplift themselves and put on the boots and lace up and make something of themselves. So that kind of idea is like, you know, hey man, sometimes we're not dealt the best hand, but now that you know what has been made of you, what are you going to make of yourself? And
1: yep.
2: you find out a lot about yourself when you go round for round for round for round, and what you're made of with proper guidance. Coaching, mentoring, guys that have been through it, and guys that know what they're talking about, and that can provide that wisdom to prevent reoccurrences, man.
1: Yeah.
2: So,
1: and I also feel like the boxing ring is a really good spot to, like you say, figure out what you're made of, but also how to come back after a loss. You
2: yeah.
1: know, one of my favorite sayings
2: Definitely.
1: Is fail. Is an acronym for first attempt in learning. So every time that you fail, if you don't give up on yourself, you're going to come back even stronger. You're going to learn something. You're going to learn something in the boxing ring that you were lacking. Maybe you don't throw that right hook that knocks somebody out, and all of a sudden you start getting tired in the third round. You still got 7 rounds to go.
2: You're going to make every round better than the round before. Every round is the best round of
1: yep,
2: your life.
1: Yep. Fight every round like it's the last round, you know. And if that fight at the end of 10 rounds doesn't come out the way you want it, go back, train, learn, become more disciplined, and your next fight's going to be even better.
2: Yeah. That same ideology transferring into real estate development. Skills that young men have the mindset for and the capability to achieve with proper guidance. How do we take that same framework and say, okay, all that hustle in that round, how do you take that hustle into developmental stages of real estate and construction and make something of yourself and make a good living?
1: Yeah. Yeah, because all of those skills you learn in the ring.
2: You still want to be smart in the ring.
1: Yeah.
2: So I'm happy that, man, in Jesus' name, bro, that Michael and I met each other. So that's a blessing in itself, bro.
1: I'm curious, Joe, as a coach teaching the youth boxing, do you have any particular stories of students of yours, peers of yours, that really stick out to you as kind of a success story?
2: Yeah. Tom Smith, a denizen of Maine, and he didn't grow up with much money. He was a poor kid from Maine, he admits it. And he found boxing in his hometown. I met him at Syracuse University, and I saw his potential and provided more discipline rather than just complacency. He was good, he had some skills, but I noticed it was kind of like a lack of discipline and kind of circumstances over vision. So it's like, hey man, you have some skills. We can sharpen those skills up. How can we get you more disciplined? How can you go from 220 pounds to 189 pounds? How can you see yourself being a champion rather than, well, yeah, I like boxing, I'm decent, but you know what, man, I don't got much. So how do we take those circumstances and complete that vision of, hey, there's light right there, bro, you have potential. So we need more repetition, we need more effort. We can measure your potential more so you can have better success. You're a C+. Let's get you to a B+. Tom Smith was able to embrace those skills, become a college boxing champion, and the recipient of the United States Intercollegiate Boxing Association scholarship.
1: Oh, it's incredible.
2: Yeah, yeah.
1: It really is amazing what a little bit of hard work, discipline, and the right role model can do for somebody.
2: Yep.
1: How about you, Michael? Do you have any success stories that kind of stick out in your personal life? I know that you're really involved with Primetime Boxing, mm-hmm. whether it be through Primetime Boxing or your work with the youth, kind of sharing your experience.
3: I mean, I got a few success stories. I mean, if one person makes it, that's a huge success on my part. But coming from the areas I come from, it's a few younger guys that I know that made it out. One raps now, he's doing very, very well. He just moved from here to California, and hopefully he's gonna, you know, make it big. But I see him come from, I can't really get too explicit on the air, but just doing a lot, you know what I'm saying? Just doing a lot. And a lot of those guys do a lot. Unfortunately, I also see the other side of that story where a lot of them got life. And I talk to them every day, and they're depressed, and they're going through things, and they want me to help them out. So I always try to help them out and just keep God before anything. So I think boxing is my therapy. Boxing is a lot of other people's therapy, but always remember to keep God first, because without God, nothing is possible. And, you know, remembering that the good things that come in life as well as the bad is all a part of God's plan. So I think when you start looking at things from that perspective, you look at life from a more positive outlook. But yeah, like, and myself, I'm a success story. You know, not to be boastful, but I feel like I'm a success story because there was many times I didn't think I would make it past 25. Even living in prison, I used to wake up feeling like I might leave today because of the violence or whatever. Even being in the neighborhood, the violence can take your life. So just making it this far in life and being successful and making money that I didn't think I could make in the fields I thought I can make it in is a success story. Being around guys like Joe, we both boxed with Ray a long time ago, so we both been in rough areas. Seeing him make it and own a gym studio, he a success story, you know? And that's the beautiful thing about life. And I think the success stories and the lights, as Joe would say, we need to protect the youth, not only the youth, just protect the good, righteous people in general. And I think that'll make the world a better place because we need healing.
1: Yep.
3: As a society right now, I feel like we all going through a struggle. I see pain in a lot of people's eyes. And I just think that we all need to be more vocal about helping one another. Stop putting everything on one man. Let's leave it in God's hands and love more. Love more, hate less. And I think that that'll make the world a better place.
1: And that's why I was so excited to get you both in here today. The real purpose of Community FM has always been to show the strength of Syracuse as a community. You know, we've got 14 local programs that are produced here monthly that all put a focus on the programs, the organizations, the people here that are here in the community to support those that need it. And the stories that you guys have shared here today is just a prime example of that. And for our listeners out there, if they feel like they need an outlet like you guys have had for boxing, and they're interested in talking to either of you, Joe, what's a good way to get in communication with you?
2: CoachJoeBoxing.com. We are a good representation of inner city, city of Syracuse, suburban areas. So I'm thinking of like just kind of measures of central tendency, man. Are we outliers because we've had some TKOs and came back from that? So it's like, how can you take the measure of central tendency, right? The average of a collection, right? And then and if you're gonna consider us guys like us outliers, right? How can we take the average and make it more outliers, right? So then the new measure of central tendency is considered to be more outliers and high achievers.
1: Yep.
2: Rather than just continue to fall in the depths of despair and struggle worse. It doesn't make sense to me.
1: Yep.
2: So, yeah, man, you can get in contact with me through my website. My number is 315-877-5320.
1: Let's hear that one more time.
2: 315-877-5320.
1: And for everybody listening, I'll also include those links in the web post in the description. So, I mean, I feel like we've done a good job talking about boxing and its effects on the community. Mm-hmm. I do want to mention, talk a little bit about how the landscape of boxing has kind of started changing a little bit here recently. It seems like boxing in its heyday back in like the 80s and 90s with Muhammad Ali and Mike Tyson, those were huge family events. And to me, it may just be my ignorance because I came into combat sports as an MMA fan. I got used to those 3-5 minute round sprints. So when I started trying to get into boxing a year ago, I was a little bit biased. To me, they were a little bit boring at first. It took me 3-5 months to figure out that boxing isn't a sprint, it's a marathon. You know, those first 3-4 rounds, you're feeling your opponent out.
2: Unless you're fighting Michael, bro. He hits just as hard as Tyson. I mean,
1: but Mike is an outlier.
2: Michael.
1: But it seems like boxing is making a comeback recently. I mean, just last weekend, as we're recording this in the studio, again, Zuffa Boxing, promoted by Dana White, just made its premiere on Paramount Plus, along with the UFC's first card on Paramount Plus. How do you guys feel about Zuffa Boxing and the impact that it might have on boxing?
2: Can fighters find a home in Zuffa Boxing? Can they find a fight league? Because that's been status quo. There's no league for boxing. You have belts, you have organizations, WBO, WBC, IBF, IBO, Ring Magazine. Whoever has those belts has power to negotiate.
1: Yep.
2: So in other sports, we mentioned this before, you have MLB, NHL, NBA. Boxing misses that collectiveness. So Zuffa Boxing has that potential to say, here's the league y'all have been yearning for as fighters, as friends and family. So has tremendous potential. It has potential to bring guys like Crawford out of retirement.
1: Yep.
2: So I think Dana White is the right guy for it because he's shown a track record of taking the UFC and buying it for $1 million and making it completely mainstream, where any nation you go to, any continent you go to, they know what UFC is.
1: Yeah, I mean, with this new Paramount deal, they just sold their media rights to Paramount for $7.7 billion.
2: Yeah,
1: and so, getting away from the pay-per-view model that has been pertinent to UFC, yeah, MMA, and
2: getting
1: boxing
2: fights in front of families again.
1: Yeah. Yeah.
2: Rather than, well, this fight's $75, this fight's $80. So
1: now you can get all of it for the price,
2: man,
1: of one boxing card.
2: Yeah, it's on Paramount Plus. It just allows the households to be together and, you know,
1: and
2: have bonding and belief.
1: And it seems like they're trying to pass the wealth of boxing around to everybody involved in the sport with Zuffa.
2: Yeah.
1: Typically, when you look at a boxing card, your undercard fighters, they're going to be making, what, $2,000 to show, $2,000 to win. So they're out there putting their life on the line for $4,000. Now, and then you've got your champions that are making $20 million on the exact same card.
2: The Measure of Central Tennessee, those guys are, you know, risking a lot of their health and wellness for not a lot of money, and it's difficult to take care of yourself if you can't cover the inflation of society.
1: Yep.
2: So,
1: and I mean, the fighters had things that tried to protect them so that they weren't taken advantage of, like the Muhammad Ali Act and things like that, but that still didn't spread that wealth. Whereas Zuffa Boxing, they're taking the same kind of pay example as Dana White's done with the UFC, where, no, the people in the main event may not make quite as much, but everybody on the card is making a living.
2: Yeah, that's a good thing, man. It's difficult to continue to negotiate if you're not having high performance.
1: Yeah.
2: And that's just what it is. It's hard to sell a house that's decrepit over a house that's has full repairs and fully updated.
1: Yep.
2: You know, it's the same thing with the fighters. They have to continue to train hard, have good recovery, stay smart, so they can have a good career. So
1: yep.
2: The average lifespan for fighters is not much.
1: Yep.
2: So while you're in it, trying to get as much as you can.
1: Oh, 100%.
2: So when your run is over, just admit when it's at its end.
1: Yep. And speaking of the current landscape of boxing, I hear there's a pretty big card coming up this weekend you wanted to talk about. What's going on this weekend on the Zone?
2: Teofimo Lopez, man. That is a fight of the decade. That is a clash between two high-performance boxers and two champions. Shakur Stevenson is 135-pound WBC lightweight champion. Teofimo Lopez, 140-pound light welterweight champion with WBO and Ring Magazine. The question is for this weekend.
1: Yep.
2: Can he become four-time champion over a puncher like Teofimo? So, who fought and outclassed Lomachenko. So, yeah.
3: He's going to do good. He got high ring IQ.
2: He does. And he has rounds with Crawford.
3: Right.
1: Eddie experience with Crawford, you know, that's an advantage.
2: Yeah.
1: I guess we'll see this weekend how it goes, man. If he can do it, it's going to be a feat. If not, it's going to be a good fight.
2: Gonna refer to Antonio Tarver. Hey man, maybe we can get him on a call one of these days. We went live together before, chopped it up before the Fatal Fury in New York City when they had good elite fights. Actually, Teofimo Lopez was on that card. And I like Tarver mentioning who can have ring generalship. Michael mentioned ring IQ, same type of understanding. Who can be able to stand in the middle of that ring and box well, outbox, outperform? If, like Tarver said, if Shakur can use speed and avoid Teofimo's counterpunches, it's going to be his fight and it's going to be his rounds. If he can't and Teofimo is able to break through the guard, throw combinations, and use his power punches, it's going to be Teofimo's fight. So lots of rounds, and it'll be a good one, man. It'll be a good one.
1: Is it 10 or 12?
2: That should be a 12-round fight.
1: That's what I thought. Awesome. I think that we're coming up on our last minute or two. Is there anything that I missed that you guys want to talk about real quick? Any last-minute ideas?
2: Yeah, I want to mention that. Come through to Primetime Boxing. Have fun. Learn some skills. A guy like Michael could take you under his wing and show you a thing or two about construction, remodeling houses, the process of, demoing houses, refinishing them, repurposing them. Bro, that helps the community too. You can drive around any block of Syracuse and see a house that's boarded up, whether people are taking care of it or not. That's just, that's the reality of it. Maybe you might have some tenants in there that aren't holding their end of the bargain, and it's still worth it to invest the time, energy, and resources, because it's going to help yourself, because you're going to get rewards from it, because you're putting in the hard work.
1: It's our city.
2: And that too.
1: Put the time and investment into our city to make it what we want it to be and what we need it to be.
2: Yeah, so.
3: And, to piggyback off that, I mean, my last message would be basically to the youth, to anybody who's struggling, anybody that's going through some. Mentality is everything. The way you do one thing is the way you do most things. Keep a positive outlook. Stay focused. And, come to the gym and just learn respect, courage, and discipline. I think one of the biggest things about fighting or boxing or anything is it teaches courage, because nobody wants to get punched in the face. So if you got enough heart to get in the ring and take a punch, you got enough courage to me. And just stay positive, stay focused, and stay optimistic. And again, let's look beyond the city. I know me and Joe speak about that a lot. We want to impact the world. This is something that we want to scale global. So hopefully through the grace of God, we can do that.
1: I can't think of a better way to leave off, man. Michael, Joe, thank you so much for coming into the studio today. It's been an awesome conversation. 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
2: Joe, you're the man.
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1: Welcome back to our latest episode of Repeating History. I'm your host, Robert Searing, and we are thrilled to be joined today by Dr. John Garrison Marks. Dr. Marks is a historian and writer whose work explores history, museums, and the ways Americans engage with the past. He's the author or editor of three books, and his work has appeared in The Atlantic, The Washington Post, Time, Smithsonian Magazine, and elsewhere. His latest book, Thy Will Be Done, George Washington's Legacy of Slavery and the Fight for American Memory, was published in 2026 by the University of North Carolina Press. It explores how generations of Americans have thought and fought about slavery's place in George Washington's legacy over the past 250 years. Marks is also a leader in public history. He had served as the director of the Public History Research Lab at the American Association for State and Local History, where he is currently working in a reduced capacity, and he earned his PhD in history from Rice University. Dr. Marks, thank you for joining us today.
2: Yeah, thank you so much for having me.
1: So it's the 250th anniversary of the Declaration of Independence. All men are created equal. The paradox of Thomas Jefferson writing that language, and I think at the crux of this book is the paradox of Washington, who the paterfamilias of the United States, who he has a lifelong and incredibly complex relationship with the institution. I'm curious, the title of the book I really was intrigued by, Thy Will Be Done, obviously hearkening to the religious aspects of this, the demigod status of Washington. And I was also thinking about the way that Washington's words and life, much like the Bible, are used two different ways to both justify and attack slavery. Were those the sort of things that were going through your mind when you named the book? What is that connection maybe to the scripture, if you will, of Washington and sort of his godly state in the history of the American nation?
2: Yeah, you nailed it. In sort of the civil religion of America, the conception of George Washington, the idea of George Washington as our father, the father of his nation, is so front and center for so many people. You know, they really think of him as the foundingest father of them all. And so using the words from the Our Father prayer kind of seemed natural to me. But it also, I think, speaks to the fact that so many Americans for so long have been claiming to speak for Washington, or claiming that Washington would have supported their actions across a wide range of issues, but especially when it comes to the history of race and slavery. And then the third part of it is that Washington's will, his last will and testament, is such a big part of this story, because he enslaves other human beings for the entirety of his adult life. But then he is the only one of the Virginia presidents, the only one of the founders or of the first presidents who enslaved people to free the people that he enslaved. And he did that in his last will and testament. So all of those things kind of come together in the wordplay of the time.
1: Yeah. And can you expand a little bit about that? Because I think that maybe our listeners may have heard the idea that Washington frees the slaves. But even the manumission of the, what is it, 100